how you've been using its AI product, Claude. So things like your topics and your patterns, the kind of tasks that you hand off to the AI. It apparently even nudges you with prompts like, what's one thing you want to keep doing yourself, even if Claude could do it faster? TechCrunch's read on this, though, is that the feature reinforces how much of your daily work now runs through the chatbot, which raises the question, should the organization with a vested interest

0: New inspiration from ABC Books. The Outrageous Good Fortune of Living is a guide for the curious, the questioning, the grateful, and the hopeful. How can we build a world that embraces all paths to the divine, however we define it and however we live it? Lee Kaufman says, even in our turbulent times, this book will leave you calmer and inspired. The Outrageous Good Fortune of Living by Jackie Bailey. 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
1: Hello again, Robin Williams with another science show after the news. 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Then we'll dive to eternal rest and visit a fossil graveyard with Bell Smith. 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

0: I'd just love it if my future of sleep didn't involve me waking up at 3 a.m. every day. I'm Belinda Smith.
1: And I'm Robin Williams, and we shall explore the eternal sleep later in this science show in a fossil graveyard, as well as exploring the future with Professor Crystal Ball. We begin, though, with a serious and timely tribute. As mentioned on the Science Show recently, one of the greatest research leaders in the world died in April, Dame Bridget Ogilvie, and a memorial was held to celebrate her superb achievements. The tributes were just stunning. She was from Glen Innes in northern New South Wales, and that happens to be the constituency of Tim Ayres, our Federal Minister of Science. But he was not in the Institute for Innovation in Wollongong to hear the praises. However, a former Prime Minister, Julia Gillard, did speak online as the chair of the Wellcome Trust in London, which Bridget Ogilvie led. Just listen.
2: This year, Wellcome turns 90. It is 90 years since the death of our founder, Henry Wellcome, and the creation of the Trust. As the Board of Governors, the staff and the wider Wellcome community gather to mark this milestone, we will be thinking about the incredible contribution of Dame Bridget Ogilvie. We remember Bridget with deep affection and are profoundly grateful for her outstanding leadership as Director of Wellcome from 1991 to 1998, which was a defining era in modern science. Her most enduring institutional legacy remains her pivotal role in securing funding for the establishment of the Wellcome Sanger Institute in Hinxton, Cambridge, in 1993. Recognising the revolutionary potential of genomic medicine before it was widely accepted, Bridget championed the Institute's creation. Under her stewardship, Wellcome guaranteed the sustained backing that allowed the Sanger Institute to make the largest single contribution to the Human Genome Project, mapping 1/3 of the human genetic code and ensuring that this invaluable data remained free and publicly accessible to researchers worldwide. Bridget's foresight during the dawn of this scientific revolution ensured that the blueprint of human life was kept in the public domain, a gift to global science that continues to save lives today. Beyond genetics, Bridget dramatically expanded and strengthened Wellcome's commitment to global health. She possessed a rare holistic vision for science, understanding that medical breakthroughs are only as good as their real-world accessibility. She threw her weight behind major international research programs, particularly in Southeast Asia and Africa, focusing on malaria, tropical diseases and community-led healthcare systems. These very initiatives continue to thrive and make a tangible difference today. Bridget's amazing career took her from an Australian sheep farm to the heights of global scientific leadership, and she did this at a time when there were huge systemic barriers facing women in science. As an Australian, I am immensely proud of her. As a woman with my own experiences of leadership, I admire the way she blazed a trail for other women and the spirit in which she mentored and encouraged young scientists. Dame Bridget Ogilvie was a pioneering leader who showed what is possible when brilliance meets relentless determination. To all those gathered today and to all who loved and admired Bridget, on behalf of Wellcome and on my own behalf, I offer our most sincere condolences.
1: What a tribute from former Prime Minister Julia Gillard in the memorial for Dame Bridget Ogilvie just held in the Innovations Campus, University of Wollongong. Once more, evidence of an Australian scientist at the highest level of achievement. And we shall have a full science show on Dame Bridget Ogilvie in a few weeks. Sweet.

And so to sleep. Some of us know that too many gadgets, those screens, that light, interfere with our rest. Now the question is, does Professor Catherine Ball want more tech or less? You decide.

0: I have just passed your bedroom, one of your bedrooms, and I expected it to look like something out of Cape Canaveral or Houston, you know, Mission Control, with those huge banks of instruments and furniture obeying, but it looked like an ordinary bedroom.
1: And that's what we call ambient AI, because what you didn't see en route to the study, I must say, where we're now recording this, is the Withings mat I had underneath my mattress. And of course, if I'd managed to buy one in Vegas, I would have had a smart nearable lamp from the CES, but I didn't buy one.
0: What's the lamp do?
1: So nearables are the new wearables. So these lamps coming out of Japan actually measure your respiration rate, your heart rate variability, and how much you move around, and tell you how well you're sleeping. But you don't have to wear anything. It's just watching you using a radar or a LiDAR system.
0: And you're comfortable with that, are you, next to you?
1: I would be very comfortable with that, but also particularly I would really like my mum to have one of those, because one of the things we can see the use of these in an ageing population is if someone falls over, the lamp knows you've fallen over and can send an alarm.
0: And a watch does that too, doesn't it?
1: If the watch is properly set up and you've got an expensive enough watch, yes. But you don't have to wear a watch when it's ambient. You can just walk around and not worry about whether you've charged the device or you've got it on at all. It's just everything's always watching you.
0: OK, I didn't notice anything much, but what else have you got in the bedroom next door?
1: It has to be said, we're in a rental here, so I have not built that bedroom or sleep pod the way I would like to have it done. For example, I'd like triple glazed glass. I'd like proper full blackout blinds. My mattress is a good, expensive mattress, but I would actually like a smart mattress, which cools and heats according to your body to keep you into sleep. And also the brown noise, pink noise, white noise setup, I haven't got either. But I've got very young children, so I'm kind of in a just get everyone into bed and get to sleep type place. So my wearables don't really exist either. I don't wear a wearable. The nearables are the things that I'm relying on.
0: The final test, actually, before we talk gossip. I slept about 4.5 hours last night. How many did you do?
1: Well, let's have a look and I will tell you my exact score, but I think I hit around the 8 marker. I tend to actually do really good with deep sleep, so not all sleep is equal. So here we go. My sleep score for last night was 79, which isn't the best, but you can see I've got lots of interruptions where I was doom scrolling for the first part of the night when I should have been asleep. And I have managed about 7.5 hours worth of sleep, which is what they say is in the sweet spot. Now, bear in mind, these things are 10 to 20% erroneous. It means I could have had maybe 7 hours, maybe I had 8 hours, but as long as it's more than 4.5, I think I'm in a better position than you, Robin.
0: And I feel it. But you've got records like that for every night you sleep?
1: Yeah, and if I took the nearables with me as I travelled, I could put those into any hotel room that I'm travelling in. And in fact, in the future, hotel rooms will have the smart beds in that you'll be able to log into like you can with your iPhones or your phones or your tablets or wherever it is that you're travelling. So the bed will know your preferred sleep settings wherever you are in the world.
0: With an intelligent mattress?
1: Intelligent mattress, intelligent bed frame, intelligent room. This is the move to Industry 6.0, the rise of ambient AI.
0: It reminds me to some extent, if you go into a kitchen, there's a fascist fridge which orders groceries for itself without necessarily consulting you. And I am absolutely driven mad by techo everywhere. Aren't you?
1: There comes a point when something's useful enough, you forget about it. So, for example, we set and forget things like monthly subscriptions. I know right now I need to go and buy some eggs, some bread and some milk. Wouldn't it be great if it was just already there and I didn't have to think about it and work out when I'm going to fit that in before I pick the kids up from school? Drone deliveries are something I think we should really have more of here in Australia. And they started in Queensland, in Logan, and have done very well and are now spreading out across the country. But I'm quite happy to give my fridge a budget, knowing that it'll know what I need. Now, it's not allowed to go and buy, well, maybe it can buy very expensive ice cream. I was about to say, it's not allowed to go and buy all the sweets for the kids they might want it to buy. But to have what we know we use on a regular basis, and even to look for better deals for us. The future of marketing is actually people marketing their AI to our AI. That is the key.
0: What brings it to you? What fetches it?
1: Well, you can have lots of things. So, for example, in some parts of the world, they've got delivery robots. In some parts of the world, they have delivery drones. In some parts of the world, they're gearing up humanoid robots to do it. Like something out of that movie, iRobot, with Will Smith.
0: But don't you like leaving the house and going to a friendly grocer shop and asking for a pound of spinach?
1: This is where the utilitarian nature of this technology, rather than what allows us to have fun, is a really interesting question. So I love to go and have a good coffee and buy something from my local bakery and eat that as I go for a beautiful walk around the Sydney Harbour here in Balmain. Bliss. Do I enjoy going to a car park?

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There's a lot of geological time between then and when we see it. The best analogy I can give is an hourglass. If you pour sand down an hourglass, God, that sounds like a bad soap opera, doesn't it? But if you pour sand down, you get this cone forming underneath, and we get the same thing with sediments forming a cone, and that gets redistributed by water and other things. Funnily enough, though, if we come into a cave like that, what we'd see would be generally at Narracourt, red dirt, and you would see across, scattered across that, hints of remains, of skulls. It's really exciting to see. It falls into a cave and decomposes, skeletonizes. There's a lot of geological time between then and when we see it. The best analogy I can give is an hourglass. If you pour sand down an hourglass, God, that sounds like a bad soap opera, doesn't it? But if you pour sand down, you get this cone forming underneath, and we get the same thing with sediments forming a cone, and that gets

0: friend, one of my best friends. So, yeah, I asked him to come, and he was there also during the casting rehearsal, helping the non-actor to feel, to be comfortable. And so we kept some of the thing we have tried during the rehearsal. To some of the scene happened to be happened during the casting, and we have to, decided to keep it for the shooting. So yes, I mean, I like this relationship between actors that bring confidence and the non-actors that bring a kind of truth. You know, they are true. It's just right now. And
1: well, the mother is she's a tough woman. She's been divorced. She's maybe been a single mother, working class woman. And whoever, you know, you've chosen this woman to play this role, and she has that focus and that determination in her screen presence.
0: Yeah.
1: She doesn't look nervous, right?
0: No.
1: Of course, but she, you know, and so.

0: 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You don't trust anyone.
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6: We've got triple header for you on the music show after the news. My guests are Montaigne. Alyssa Goodrich. And Jin Wigmore, who's going to be performing for us live.

0: have 191 infernals running right across our province. We're deploying it based on the firefighters' expertise.
1: A Perth man has been charged after allegedly making an online threat to a federal parliamentarian. The Australian Federal Police linked the 47-year-old man to a social media post which allegedly contained a threat to kill a federal politician. The Bayswater man has been charged with two counts of using a carriage service to make a threat to kill or cause serious harm. The maximum penalty for the offence is 10 years in prison. A hiker is in a potentially life-threatening condition after a 20-metre fall in Queensland's scenic rim. Paramedics say the person suffered significant head injuries after falling from rocks at Mount French. The hiker is being airlifted to hospital for treatment. And the Rolling Stones have levelled with their 60s rivals, the Beatles, for number one albums after their latest record, Foreign Tongues, shot to the top of the UK charts. The band's 25th studio album was released on July 10 and features guest contributions from Paul McCartney, The Cure's Robert Smith, and Red Hot Chili Peppers drummer Chad Smith. The Rolling Stones and the Beatles now both have 15 number one albums. You're up to date with the latest from ABC News.
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3: Hello, it's the music show on ABC Radio National. I'm Andrew Ford. We've got three very different artists on today's program. We will be having electro pop based on Fish, country rock inspired by divorce, and contemporary music, which is grounded in the DNA of trees. That's what you're listening to right at the moment. Later on the show, composer Alyssa Goodrich will take us into the root system of her music. And we'll also have the New Zealand singer-songwriter Jin Wigmore talking about Beautiful Mess. That's the title of her new album. It's got a beautiful side and a messy side. It's not a football reference. First, though, Fish. You might remember Montaigne. The last time they were on the music show, we talked about an album including collaborations with Eurovision artists and David Byrne. Since then, they have taken the plunge, there are going to be more water metaphors coming up, into independent music making. And the latest album, it's the first wave, see, of that new era. It's called It's Hard to Be a Fish. They're not leaving their earlier music behind completely. They're about to go on tour with the 2016 album Glorious Heights. So we'll start there.

0: Moth returns to Mountain Ash 1. That's from Gene Treats, the work of Alyssa Goodrich, who we heard playing vibraphone there, along with Gideon Brazil on sax, Elliot Folvig on electric guitar, and Miranda Hill on bass. And Alyssa and Elliot join me now on the music show. Welcome to the show. Let me ask you, Alyssa, about the impulse to do this, because previously you have responded to the music of Bach and Beethoven, and here you seem to be responding to the whole of creation.
1: Now that sounds really, really overreaching, doesn't it? It's got quite a long backstory, actually. So it began really with a conversation between myself and a dear friend, Dr. Anna Syme, who's a bioinformaticist and a marine biologist. And we were just getting very excited by the fact that we could see that scientists and artists kind of do the same things, ask questions, test them out, ask more questions. And then I got quite curious about what her work involved, and that led me into the incredible, very dimensional world of genetics and climate change. And from a creative residency, actually, at what was then Carlton Connect Lab with the City of Melbourne, Gideon and Adam Simmons and myself and dramaturg Nadja Kostic and Anna got into a room, and I explored for about 3 months how genetics, how climate change and the way species adapt or die could be interpreted musically.
0: Interesting that you had a dramaturg there.
1: Yes, because I felt, well, I've got quite a background in working in theatre, but also I felt to pull out what the narratives were, as well as understanding the nitty-gritty of patterns that could be changed into rhythms and harmonies. It's such a big topic. So I was very keen to draw out what people outside of the science, you know, audiences could come to understand and enjoy and feel about the science.
0: When we listen to your work with Bach or Beethoven, we sort of recognise Bach and Beethoven in there. But coming to this blind, you wouldn't necessarily, you know, spot the DNA models, would you?
1: No, I don't think so. They're there, or rather the principles, if you like, of the science, as I understand it as a musician and composer. I am not a scientist. But they're built into the material, because at a very basic level, I guess, there's always been an overlap between physics, mathematics and music. But hopefully they're pieces of music that can kind of exist beyond their technical points of inspiration.
0: So the DNA modelling is a starting point.
1: Yes, and it's also, if you like, a spine, excuse the pun, within the compositions. So I came to understand the four nodes, if you like, of DNA. I came to understand the basic ways in which DNA can replicate and sometimes accidentally change. And I was able to translate that information into rhythm and harmonic patterns that are actually within, just thinking about it, Elliot, I think they're in all of the tunes. From that also are stories and storytelling that we sort of latched on, or I latched on to explore more emotional musical responses.
0: Well, come back to the storytelling, but I'm interested in the translation, how you go from the data that you've got to turning it into, as you say, rhythms and melodies.
1: The beauty of it for me was there was a lot of visual patterns, visual information. I'm not a great mathematician, so the mathematics of it was I came to understand the logic of it, but I couldn't really interpret that for myself into music. But there are so many patterns and visual imagery, and they present really like almost like immediately like graphic notation scores. So one of the beginnings of the writing and the development was I would put things up on the wall and we'd all explore how we might interpret those as graphic notations. And then I continued to hone and shape and move away from them, taking information from what we'd improvised and writing into it, as I say, the rhythms and the harmonies that you can kind of extract from that information.
0: So, Elliot, maybe I can come to you. When you stepped into this project, were you much concerned with the science behind it, or did you just, you know, was it just a gig?
2: I think there's a part of many musicians who are pretty fascinated by science. I think the crossover, if you took a Venn diagram, I think there's a fairly, depending on the kind of musician I guess you are, but I certainly have a lot of colleagues who have got a layman's interest in scientific kind of concepts. And for me, the interest as coming from an improvisation background, there's a certain, if we go to the physics and mathematics analogy, the mathematics of physics is one thing, but physics is in the real world. So how that mathematics manifests is obviously infinitely variable. And so these concepts, it's not an uncommon thing for a musician to have an idea and then manifest it quite differently each time. As an improviser, for example, you might have the same impetus and come up with a very different sort of expression of that idea in the music you choose to create based on it. And I think that was the mindset for me, was that there were these really interesting concepts, some of which I was familiar with and some were just really fascinating. And then the musical exploration took on a life of its own, I think. And there's probably over a period of time, there's a certain just getting the mechanics of the pieces together. But once we get to a certain point of familiarity with the concept musically, we go back to the narrative and bring it together to sort of tell the story with this newfound musical event that we've come up with collectively, you know. So I think over a period of time, it sort of evolved.

0: too.
1: Jin Wigmore with Tip of My Tongue live in the Music Show studio. Beautiful Mess is the name of the album, and it's out now on Universal. 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

0: place.
1: I'm not going for your Happy Meals, right?
2: An adult Happy Meal is an interesting...
1: Mm. Yeah.
2: That's good, because I'm a bit over Are You Okay Day.
1: Yeah.
2: Do you know what I mean? I'm just saying, like, I've asked, are you okay? Yeah. Year in, year out. I don't know about you, but it feels like mental health hasn't gone ticked up much at all.
0: My dad's era is more you are okay day.
2: Yeah.
0: Shut up and you are okay.
2: Yeah. No one cares if you're okay.
0: Yeah. Hey, guess what? It's walk it off day.
2: But maybe adult Happy Meal day.
1: Yeah.
0: What would be in the Happy Meal, Charlie? That's what I'm thinking.
1: Are we allowed to say on air?
3: Just please. 2 hours of shush. 2 hours of bloody shush.
0: Oh, I can just have the remote to myself.
2: Yeah.
4: I would love that.
2: Yeah. It's interesting. Like, it'd be good. Like, I would be glad to scrap Mother's Day and Father's Day and have just adult Happy Meal Day and the kids have to buy you the adult Happy Meal. Yeah. Do you know what I mean? That would work.
0: Yeah. I mean, they're spending your own money.
2: Yeah.
1: Yeah. But they have to tell you something nice about
2: mine.
1: You.
2: Sorry?
1: They have to say something nice about you as well.
2: Yes, that's right. Yeah. Do your kids say nice things about you at the end of the school year or anything like that?
0: Did you get presents?
1: I did once get a nice present, but I've been fishing for compliments and they don't seem to have many.
2: Oh, really? Yeah. How do you fish for a compliment in a lesson? How
0: do you get DMs from the dads?
1: No.
0: Oh, I'm sorry.
1: I would... Should I be? No, I haven't. I haven't gotten any DMs, but that's not an invitation to send me any. But I would.
0: That's a knowing wink.
1: Look, it depends on the day.
2: Adam Rosenbachs, it's some McDonald's locations. It now costs $35 for what?
0: Flavour.
2: Mm. Oh. Yeah,
0: they're charging now,
2: extra for flavour now. That's nice. Yeah. That's great.
0: I'm mixing it up.
2: So,
1: chili.
2: Some great options there, Elizabeth. I think you can agree. So we've got flavour, adult Happy Meals, and
0: beef Wellington
2: for recently split couples, recently estranged couples. All wonderful.
5: That I used to work at Macca's.
2: Oh!
5: No joke. 25 years ago, my first job working at Macca's. I know, right?
2: Game, respect, game. I worked at Macca's as well.
5: Absolute winner. Back in the heyday, back in the production bin days and that kind of thing before they made to order rubbish.
0: Okay, this is way too deep now. Yeah. I mean, it's just good to know there's not advertising on the ABC. So
1: I love how that's more special than your gig.
2: It was the closest thing at the time we had to being a chimney sweep, the working conditions. So it was, working at McDonald's, to clean the fry vat, they wouldn't let you turn it off and let it cool down because that would cost too much energy to heat it back up again. You couldn't have a fry vat dormant for too long. So you had to let it get down to 140 and you couldn't let it go lower and you had a protective glove that came up to there.
0: You got a glove.
2: But then your sleeve started there and so I just had blisters on that part of mine. Because I'm in there scrubbing this thing. It was good stuff. It was really
5: amazing
2: awesome.
5: Amazing times, yeah?
2: Yeah.
0: Get the fries is what I'm hearing.
2: Yeah.
5: I think I know the answer.
2: Oh, you do know the answer?
5: I think I do. Is it for parking?
2: $35 for parking at McDonald's?
5: Yeah.
1: Whoa.
5: Possibly.
2: God, if
5: for
2: it
5: real?
2: Is.
5: Could be.
2: That clown's going down. All right, well, let's have a listen. You've left our players behind as well.
5: Sorry.
0: Hurtful.
1: Yeah, that's fine.
2: That's wise, I would say.
0: Elizabeth has a Macca's Google alert whenever it's been spoken about. There's ping on her phone.
2: Oh,
0: just so she knows.
2: She's on the there's a WhatsApp group of everyone who ever worked at McDonald's.
5: Millions of us. Oh. Millions.
2: Okay, so let's have a listen and see if you're correct. Is it parking that is now $35 at McDonald's?
6: There's a new trend sweeping across Aussie Macca's. A lot of McDonald's locations are starting to roll out paid parking. For example, in the Waterloo location in Inner Sydney, it's now $35 a day if you stay longer than 1 hour.
0: What? Hey, guys.
1: Who?
0: You can go through the drive-thru on gummies and you'll get it for free. Yeah. You just can stop and it'll be fine.
2: There is a wonderful point to be made here, which is... you just took the points.
1: Whoa.
2: Absolutely. Elizabeth.
0: That should be dropped, though, if you stay for over an hour because you've had to make 7 trips to the toilet.
2: Yeah, that's absolutely right.
0: I was trying
2: to
0: leave, but I had to go back in.
1: Yeah, exactly.
2: I think my biggest issue with this is we are putting valuable resources into policing parking in the McDonald's car park when something has to be done about the Hamburglar.
1: Mm.
2: That's it. Yeah, okay. Yeah.
1: One.
2: Well, who's a Nazi? it's coming back. All right.
0: No, the only reason he's out is because he was in Victoria and he got bail. So.
2: Oh.
1: Yes.
2: Topical satire. That was the satire sound.
0: It was.
2: Oh. So droll. You. Yes. Round of applause. Thank you very much. Elizabeth from Darley. Next up, also.

0: From Dali, Robert, hello.
1: Hey, Dali, how you doing?
0: Very well. So you moved to Dali, you moved to the Bacchus Marsh area.
1: Yes.
0: And found love with Elizabeth.
1: On Tinder.
0: On Tinder.
2: Whoa.
3: Gee, you moved to Dali, Robert.
1: Yeah.
3: What were you on the run from, mate?
1: Point Cook, that was what I remember.
3: Oh, okay. That makes sense.
0: I just absolutely wanted to, a big comedy fan, and just wanted the high volume of comedians that pass through the Dali Football Club.
1: Dave O'Neill's been there?
0: Yeah, that's right. There we go.
4: Wait a minute. I love Dave. He's been everywhere. Yeah. I don't reckon every phone call I get from Dave, he's on the road coming back from some gig.
0: When Elon Musk lands on Mars, there'll be an old wrinkled flyer from a Dave O'Neill show.
4: Keep going. What school did you go to?
0: What's your school did you go to? Mars is Latin for, I don't know. Anyway, cheerio to Dave, who is always listening. Now, Robert from Dali, you have to choose from the following topics, and they are Stuck in the Middle with You, Streets of Your Town, or The Mystery Box.
1: I'll go for The Mystery Box.
0: Ooh, The Mystery Box. Okay, yes.
1: Like a good mystery.
0: The Mystery Box is this, and it is in relation. Oh, this is a story out of Scotland. Enjoy.
5: Well, a black Labrador has had to be carried off Scotland's highest mountain after becoming sick from eating.
0: A black lab had to be rescued from Scotland's highest mountain after accidentally eating what, Irvy?
2: People's depressive thoughts. It's a thinker, like black dogs. Is that the thing?
0: Oh yeah. Yeah.
2: Sorry guys, that's not a good example of a joke. But if you think about it, it's kind of smart.
0: Yeah. Hey Irvy, yeah. Are you okay?
2: I realize all my answers have been so emo today. I think I was just like in a bad mood.
3: Irvy, you are okay.
0: Yeah.
2: Sorry. I am okay.
4: Irvy, walk it off.
0: Adam Rosenbach's black lab had to be rescued from Scotland's highest mountain after accidentally eating what?
3: Well, I'm calling BS on the story because there's no way a black lab walked up a mountain.
0: Just don't believe it at all.
3: Not a chance. How'd it get up there? It either lived up there. And why did they carry it down, or it just never happened?
0: Wow. So just raw scepticism of the story.
3: I'm saying we owned a black lab.
0: Right.
3: It was like a beanbag. It's not going up a mountain, trust me.
0: But there is one believable...
3: You don't see black Labradors at base camp once.
0: There is one believable part, though, to this story, which is Labradors will not stop eating. They will eat anything.
3: Well, that's true. Okay.
0: And so if a black lab got himself in mischief eating something, you would go, absolutely, that there's potential.
3: All right. KFC breakfast.
0: Oh, yeah. Massive. They're just figuring it out.
3: Yeah.
0: They're still getting used to it.
3: Yeah.
0: Their pancakes have potatoes in it. It doesn't make sense. Dave Thornton, a black lab had to be rescued from Scotland's highest mountain after accidentally eating what? And I will say at this stage, I'm not giving too much away, it is wide open.
4: Okay. anything from the Scottish cuisine. I'm saying he probably had a deep fried Mars bar and was like, oh, I've made a crucial error.
0: Yeah. This has really upset my haggis. Like,
4: you and I have performed at Edinburgh Fringe Festival, and when you're over there, you're like, what are you doing in that deep fryer?
0: Yes.
4: Like, they will put anything in that. It's crazy.
3: They don't wear gloves when they clean it either.
0: Yeah, they just straight in there.
4: Yeah. I've got my safety kilt on. What are you talking about?
0: But over time, the more you eat other Scottish cuisine, you go, all right, deep fried anything is probably preferable. Like, at least you know whatever is there has been killed in some way.
4: Whatever's still living in the haggis has been killed.
0: That's right. Yeah. So those are the options. Those are the options. Robert, was it any Scottish cuisine that made the Labrador sick? Was it a KFC breakfast or was it people's dark thoughts? Yeah. Wow. Or, and I'm going to give you the option, something of your own, which worked very well for Elizabeth, and I will say it's wide open.
1: I've been to the base camp of Ben Nevis, so I know, and dogs can get up there. There is a path.
0: Really?
1: So it is possible. I'm going to...
2: Are you putting on
3: You
2: an
3: said
2: accent?
3: Dogs or black Labrador?
1: Aren't they the same thing? I think I go for the Scottish cuisine.
0: Scottish cuisine. All right, let's have a listen. What was the answer? Scottish cuisine.
5: Well, a black Labrador has had to be carried off Scotland's highest mountain after becoming sick from eating discarded cannabis left on the trail.
0: Oh. Yes,
4: I was right.
0: Oh, Scottish cuisine, yeah.
4: I don't know if anyone's seen Train Spotting, but I was right.
0: Yeah, they don't call it the Scottish Highlands for nothing. All right, so do you know what? I'm going to give it to you, Dave. I'm going to give you a point. And yes, Robert, you take a point as well. Well done. Round of applause for Robert. Yeah. Next up, we have Fiona. And what are the odds of this? Fiona, you're from Dali.
6: No.
0: Oh.
3: Damn it.
0: Where are you from?
6: Downtown Porpunka.
0: Downtown Porpunka?
3: Oh, anything happened there recently?
6: Not much.
3: Okay.
4: Dave O'Neill's done a gig there as well.
0: Absolutely. In a shipping container.
6: Very and, nice
0: That's right.
3: What's your name? Where are you from? What's your name? Where are you from? Not telling you, mate. I'm a not sovereign citizen. None of your business.
0: A sovereign citizen on the run. Oh. Well, what's your name? Where are you from? Snitches get stitches. Mm. So... Wow, we could talk. We could actually just start doing a podcast about Porpunka, Fiona. But let me ask you, you've got two to choose from right now. Do you want to choose Stuck in the Middle with You or The Streets of Your Town?
6: Streets of Your Town.
0: Streets of Your Town. Okay. And I'll find it right now. Yes. Here we go. This is a story. This is a local government story here in Melbourne.
7: Are set to be pulled from Melbourne's inner city streets. The City of Yarra Council has voted to end its six-month trial, saying the operator failed to meet the bare minimum standards.
0: What is set to be removed from Melbourne's streets after failing to meet the bare minimum standards, Adam?
3: Hipsters.
0: Oh, really? Yeah.
3: They found one, didn't have a beard. And they found another one that had no idea what craft beer was.
0: Oh, really?
3: I've never heard of an XPA. And they went, just, mate, you're done.
0: It was just having a mid-strength lager from a big brewery.
3: Yeah.
0: And they went, shameful.
3: You're out.
0: Absolutely.
3: Get out of Fitzroy.
0: And it's been, it's been a fascinating trial program. Yeah. You know, they were trialling hipsters for about 15 years.
3: Yeah. They gave it a crack.
0: It was great for the unicycle industry.
3: Yeah. The penny farthings
0: really skyrocketed.
3: Yeah.
0: Absolutely.
3: The wax. The wax industry was alive.
0: Yeah. It's a shame. There are a lot of industries that feed off the hipster industry.
3: Yeah.
0: Okay, I think we've done that. I think have we ticked off as many as we can?
3: I think we...
0: We may have.
3: Yeah. I live in the area, so I'm surrounded by the hipster.
0: Mm. Did you ever... What was the thing someone told me about that I was like, is this a real... Like, you're lying to me, they're trying to convince me that there was some game/sport, like depression-era sport that they... that hipsters reinvigorated. It was called Trugo, I think.
2: Oh, yes, no, I've seen that.
0: Is it?
4: Trugo is actually indigenous to Melbourne. They actually invented the game. There's a Trugo field just near me in Brunswick.
0: Yeah, but isn't it like hitting a train wheel along a piece of rail?
4: With your Mikey card. It's very Melbourne.
0: Oh, yeah, that is very Melbourne, absolutely. Dave Thornton, what is set to be removed from Melbourne streets after failing to meet bare minimum standards?
4: Rescue greyhounds, because their fashion's been slipping. They've just been...
0: Oh, really?
4: Yeah, they're no longer wearing, like, Patagonia vests, you know, like...
0: So what are they wearing nowadays if they're not wearing, like, a proper designer?
4: Mate, they're just going to Vinnie's. They don't even try anything.
0: Really, it's just whatever they can find.
4: I've seen them. I'm just like, what is that? What are you doing? Yeah. That's just a torn-up flannelette shirt that you just put around your neck, mate. Like, really, up the standards.
3: What about the greyhounds with the four shoes? That's a lot.
4: Four shoes?
3: Four.
2: Is they hot or odd?
3: Odd. It's not hot. I've never found a greyhound hot. A whippet, talk to me.
2: Different story.
3: A greyhound.
2: Whippets are hot.
0: That is Irby, what is set to be removed from Melbourne streets after failing to meet minimum standards?
2: I feel like it's a Venn diagram mix of what Adam just said. Men who have figuring out their dating goals on their dating app.
0: Oh.
2: Yeah, just like really like just, yeah, just like going with the flow, babe, but they're not actually figuring anything out.
0: Right, so can I...
3: They're just there to mess with you, aren't they?
2: Yeah, yeah, exactly.
0: I've never,
2: and they're often hipsters.
0: I've never dated... I've never dated on an app.
2: Yeah.
0: So talk me through the stated dating goals. It's someone...
3: Because Ashley Madison was a website, wasn't it?
2: You're on Cupid's bow or whatever.
0: Very good.
2: There's a lot.
0: My email was not on the list. that was the original Epstein files. It was just the release of the emails of
3: Ashley Madison.
0: Ashley Madison. Yes.
2: Yeah, the state. You have like a lot of options, in my opinion, too many options. And now I feel like people just put... So your options are like looking for a serious relationship, or you can be like figuring out your dating goals. Or what's the other one? Short term, long term? I don't know. Anyway, there's like a lot of options and people aren't who they say they are.
0: Interesting. A lot of them are black Labradors.
2: Yeah, exactly.
0: Okay, so there we have it. We've locked our answers in. Fiona, what is it? Figuring out their dating goals, And now my short-term memory has failed me. Figuring out dating goals, hipsters, and
4: rescue greyhounds.
0: Rescue greyhounds

0: because of their lack of fashion sense over time. Or, and I'm going to say this option is available to you, you could lock in your own answer.
1: I've had to spend a little bit of time in the city of Yarra recently due to Port Punka being full of cops, and I've had to come down to Melbourne.
0: Got to keep your head down. Got to keep your head down. Totally get you.
2: That sounds like you're on the run.
3: I know. Yeah.
0: The old Midnight Express.
1: Yeah, it's to do with the helmet-free, inebriated footpath riding.
4: Whoa, this feels personal.
1: Green coloured.
3: Like it's both.
0: This feels like right-wing talk back.
4: Yeah.
1: Green bicycles.
0: Oh, the lime scooters. So yeah.
1: Oh, that's a brand. I thought I wasn't allowed to mention a brand.
0: No, I do. You know what? You, in trying to talk around a brand, you made it sound far more opinionated than it was. It was great. It's some good anger is a motivating emotion. So you're going with basically like rideshare bikes. The
1: correct.
0: Okay. All right.
3: Great.
0: That is the answer there. Not hipsters. Interesting choice. Okay. Let's have a listen. Was it rental bicycles?
5: Lime bikes are set to be pulled from Melbourne's inner city streets. The City of Yarra Council has voted to end its six-month trial, saying the operator failed to meet the bare minimum standards. Lime will have 30 days to remove the devices once formally notified by the council.
0: Yes, so Melburnians will now only have 30 days to enjoy the convenience of throwing a Lime bike into the Yarra. So, congratulations, you get the points. I tell you what, Elizabeth is on 1 point, Robert is on 1 point, Fiona is on 1 point. I'm on minus 5 million points, but it feels fair enough. It is a close one. Irvi Majumda is on 6 points.
3: Yay.
0: However, tied on 14 points, ooh, Dave Thornton and Adam Rosenbarks.
4: Wow, good comeback, mate.
0: So it's time for a tiebreaker. Ooh. So here is the tiebreaker. We're going to do the remaining subject of I'm With Stupid, and it is Stuck in the Middle with You. Okay, so Stuck in the Middle with You. This is an airline question. Take a listen.
6: Well, United Airlines is launching a new way to give travelers, well, some of them, a little more elbow room. It's replacing the middle seat with...
0: Very quickly, United Airlines is replacing the middle seat of its planes with what, Dave?
7: Eskies.
0: Oh.
7: Wouldn't that be great?
0: Do you know who came up with that? Chat Yeah Nah.
7: Makes complete sense.
0: Yeah, it's very good. Adam Rosenbach's United Airlines is replacing the middle seat of some of its planes with what?
2: Toddlers. It's not popular, but
0: wow.
2: Yeah, you're really earning your flight.
3: No way.
2: But you get to get the elbow rest.
0: It's all about elbow rest.
2: Yeah,
0: I like that.
2: Yeah.
0: They're at a good height.
2: Yeah.
0: Absolutely. That's good
2: They're
0: stuff.
2: They're not putting their seats back.
0: Yeah, it's perfect.
2: Too little, yeah.
7: And if they're teething, crack open the esky, give them a little something. There you go. Take the edge off.
0: Let's have a listen and see if either Dave or Adam took the points.
6: Well, United Airlines is launching a new way to give travelers, well, some of them, a little more elbow room. It's replacing the middle seat with a fixed table, which spans armrest to armrest in economy.
0: So do you know what? I'm going to give the point to Adam because a toddler was a little armrest, and that's what they're kind of doing here. I'm going to give it to you. You
2: yes,
0: take the points.
2: Thank you.
0: Adam Rosenbarks,
2: wow.
0: We are out of time.
2: On the
0: so, good scores job. Are Fiona 1, Robert 1, Elizabeth 1, me minus 5 million, Irvi on 6, Dave Thornton on 14, but our winner, first-time contestant, Adam Rosenbarks on 15. And as a winner, once again, free plug, where can people see ya?
2: Yeah, going back to the Darley Footy Club.
0: Would you please thank Adam Rosenbarks, Irvi Majumda, Dave Thornton. Have a good weekend. Bye for now. It's every Friday,
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10: Hello, James Carlton with you now on ABC Radio National News is next, and then join me for God Forbid with a look at race, identity, power. It is history that decides who gets ahead. Or is it economics? Tonight, three guests of colour who don't agree with each other. A scholar who says Australia's still a colony, a writer who watched the same story unfold except across two continents, and an economist of race, himself mixed race, who says we've all been arguing about the wrong thing entirely. That and more after the news.
11: Hello, this is ABC News with

A lot of that stems from the fact that the country is wrongly governed. There is a lot of corruption, there is a lot of inequality, and there is a huge amount of unfairness. Sisonke, I listened to her TED Talk, and she talked about how in Kenya, when somebody stole a bicycle from her once, and she, you know, confronted the person, and then there was rage in the person's eyes, because he looked at her like, oh, you know, you're from this, you know, middle class, you know, girl, you're probably having a good life, and you're angry that I'm stealing your bicycle when I have nothing. There is a huge amount of that in Nigeria, and that doesn't have anything to do with white people, okay? It is not white people who tell Nigerian politicians to loot the treasury dry. It is not. And it is not white people who taught Nigerian politicians. A lot of that stems from the fact that the country is wrongly governed. There is a lot of corruption, there is a lot of inequality, and there is a huge amount of unfairness. Sisonke, I listened to her TED Talk, and she talked about how in Kenya, when somebody stole a bicycle from her once, and she, you know, confronted the person, and then there was rage in the person's eyes, because he looked at her like, oh, you know, you're from this, you know, middle class.

0: off to at least take care of their kids.
1: Well, Sisonke Msimang, we have a vision of a harmonious existence, a structure, a way of living that is not utopian. In fact, it is existing. From Chelsea, we have an argument from Remy that he shares this idea, but we live in a world which is, has capitalism and poverty forced upon it, which is the barrier to this. Last word to you on this.
2: And I guess, my response to what, Remy has just said is that I worry about the over-personalization of how we deal with race. If our response to race and racism is to try to feel our way into a better world, I worry about that deeply. And so, in fact, it's back to that old chestnut of systems and power and vested interests that has always been there, has shifted to tech billionaires now, new names, same old story. And so that's ultimately, I think, what I would say, that there's nothing new under the sun, and that, in fact, there are ways of living and being and existing. Sovereign Indigenous people in Australia, as one very clear example, and I use that example because I am here as a settler and I feel a responsibility to take what I can learn from this place. And the thing that I can learn the most is about how to get at the core issues that have always befuddled this place. And that's through taking very seriously what Chelsea and other academics have talked about as Black knowing.
1: Black ways of knowing. Goodbye, Sisonke.
2: Bye. Bye, everyone.
1: Thank you, Professor Chelsea Watego.
3: Thank you. Thanks for having me.
1: And thank you, Dr. Remy Adekoya.
0: Thank you.
1: Chelsea Watego, a Mununjali South Sea Islander. She's a professor of Indigenous health at the Queensland University of Technology after her many decades of work in the Indigenous health sector, author of Another Day in the Colony. Also, Sisonke Msimang, born in Zambia where her father was a Mkhonto cadre in exile, Mkhonto Bosizwe, the military wing of Mandela's ANC. She's the author of Always Another Country. Do catch her wonderful anti-apartheid boycott activism series that she made for ABC Radio National's Rewind program. It's called Boycott. We'll put a link on the ABC God Forbid website. And Dr. Remy Adekoya, a lecturer in politics at the University of York. His book, It's Not About Whiteness, It's About Wealth. And with that, we have reached the end of God Forbid. Big thanks to Mickey Grossman, our engineer, and producer Amanda Roberts. I'm James Carlton. Until next week, remember to be good. This has been God Forbid.
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7: Away is up next, and you'll hear from Heartbreak High star Sherry Lee Watson about her theatre debut in the play Break of Day, plus a little about her love of musicals. Then cultural advisor Shanice Hamilton offers some great advice for mob dealing with the issue of cultural load in the workplace. And for Word Up, Jade McHughes shares the Ngarrindjeri word for a feisty little bird. But right now, it's time for the news.

0: Everyday work? 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
1: I watched that Blackfella show, and we interviewed an Indigenous organisation in the Kimberley, but it wasn't really extra work. 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
2: So I did my day job and I made programs celebrating Black music, but I've got to say, Rudy, a lot of the work that happened towards those programs was done by you.
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0: Beyond my everyday work, not much.
1: I watched that Blackfella show, and we interviewed an Indigenous organisation in the Kimberley, but it wasn't really extra work. We did the same amount of stories that we would normally do, but we had Indigenous guests, so no, we didn't do extra work for NAIDOC Week.
2: So I did my day job and I made programs

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6: Have you ever wondered whether counting is something we're born with or is it something we learn? 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
5: Seems like we're talking about the problem and the promise of AI all the time. But have you ever really thought about the original sin that made the invention of generative AI possible in the first place? It was the seizure of hundreds of thousands, even millions of books to which these companies had no right. I'm Scott Stevens from The Mindfield. And after the news, Waleed Ali and our special guest Anna Funder and I will be talking about the ethics of copyright and what should be done in Australia. We'll see you then.

have divisions of people. I mean, their main business is rights licensing. That's what the book business is. They have people, they go to the book fairs, they sell the rights in various countries. All publishers have rights divisions. My agents in New York and London have a rights division that does this. Those rights are the property that we're being dealing with. And when you say an AI is like a publisher, well, maybe it is, but a publisher can't publish my book unless I have a licensing deal with them. And we are just saying to the tech

0: always, and I said to him, yes, yes, yes, but we got permission and your people were so nice and I paid you the princely sum of $200. Artists, because words, also Nick is a poet, obviously, because words are our tools, that's what we use. We're putting them together in new and hopefully powerful, meaningful ways. That's our stamp on the world and we own it.
1: So I understand that, but I'm interested in the artistic argument. So the argument Scott's advancing, for example, I mean, if that argument had been applied at the beginning of hip-hop or rap music, the whole genre doesn't exist.
0: Like, it just, to my knowledge, there were a lot of cases at the beginning of hip-hop.
2: Yes, there were.
1: No, actually, they came later. So the golden age of hip-hop was before the lawyers got involved. I hear a line of music journalists who schooled me in this once. So, you know, but it was before the lawyers got involved, when the sampling was easy, and then once the lawyers got involved, it got much harder. But the birth of the whole creative enterprise was, it seems to me anyway, founded at least in part on a breach of copyright. It was a highly original art form, but the copyright breach was within it. And it was done by people who would never have had the money to pay for the use of any of it.
0: If somebody uses AI to find material, it's like an ordinary and write a book. You have to quote it. You have to quote it, you have to attribute it, you have to get the rights to it. It's the same as anything else.
1: Yeah,
0: I don't see that it's so difficult.
2: But there's also a vast difference between, say, something being in conversation with, something being in dialogue with, even an artist measuring themselves up against another. There's a moment, for instance, in Mahler's First Symphony, where I swear to God, he quotes Beethoven's Fifth. And he does it in a way of not just citing a recognizably military theme in a military context, but also as a way of measuring himself up against the master. I think there's all the difference between that and something that we might call appropriation, which is the taking of something unattributedly into oneself and then in some way, either by means of inspiration or whatever else, passing it off as one's own.
1: But you don't think that that's just unavoidably part of the artistic process? You don't even necessarily know where you're getting some of these things from. You just, I say this as though I'm, although my stuff has been scraped, so I'm in a much smaller boat than Anna, but it's a similar boat.
2: Can I ask, I realize we're running out of time. Can I just ask Anna just one final question?
0: Of course.
2: So Anna, I am the grumpiest person you will ever meet about AI. If we want to use AI for medical research, no problems at all. If we want to use AI in geology, no problems at all. If we want to do a bespoke large language model in order to analyze verbal and grammatical patterns in Dostoevsky and Tolstoy, no problems at all. There's something about the thoroughgoingness and the attempt to colonize, to parasitize so much of the creative process, to turn the act of cooking, say, into merely microwaving. These are all the things that I object very, very deeply to, which is why I wanted to ask you a question that kind of burrows down, if you like, into something about the first principles of creativity. I know that there's been a call to, you used the term reparations before. I know that something that the companies have been seeking to offer is something like a fund that may well support future artists as a way of taking the sting out of the appropriation of so much artistic work into their own models. Do you worry, though, about the prospects of pieces of human creativity jostling side by side in a cultural milieu that is already awash with, we sometimes use the term slop, but let's just even use the more generous term, synthetic works of art. So I think of this moment, glorious essay by Dwight McDonough from 1956, where he says, you know, you take a magazine like Life and you place side by side a picture of a horse able to roller skate and a Renoir. And, you know, some people might think, my God, isn't it wonderful that a Renoir is being made available to the public so as cheaply as, you know, the price of a magazine. But most readers will leave with the sense, my God, weren't that roller skating horse and Renoir creative or talented creatures? And I kind of think that you've got genuine pieces of creativity that have been labored over, jostling. And, you know, those artists may have been compensated they may well have gained support from such a future fund funded by AI companies. And yet they're being received, they're being engaged with in an environment that is overwhelmed by synthetic content. If you had your way, would you want AI companies to be getting out of the business of the production of such synthetic content?
0: Just to take those issues one by one, with regard to AI and its use, for instance, in medical research, they have been paying for those journal articles because they are behind paywalls. So they know the information that they need to be offering up is valuable because they've had to pay for it. It's behind a paywall. Mm. For artists and writers, the paywall is copyright. We make our stuff freely available. Doesn't mean you get to use it anyhow you like, break the spine off it, scan it for free. And as for putting things side by side, I don't know. I mean, I really think if you put blocks of text, which is what my artwork is, of kind of higher quality literary text next to other text, I hear where you're coming from, but I'm just not too concerned about it. I think once they've negotiated with me for the terms on which I will let them use my work internationally and for whatever period of time, the copyright and the moral rights will protect me there. I'm not so worried about being tainted by being put next to a horse. I don't know why that is. It probably says something about me. I'm just not that worried about it. I'm more worried about the economic model for creatives in Australia. It has to be said that these companies are trying it on everywhere in the world and no one is buckling. And why we would buckle, I don't know. So our government is holding firm. And the last thing I would say is that the idea of a fund to, quote-unquote, support creatives is what I was talking about before. That is a fund to gut copyright.
2: Yeah.
0: You support creatives by obeying the law and negotiating with us for the use of our property.
1: Scott wants the stratification of art.
2: Yes.
1: Anna wants recompense. That seems to be the difference. Anna, it's always a joy. Thank you so much.
0: Pleasure. Thank you so much, both of you.
1: Anna Funder, Professor of Practice and Creative Writing at the University of Sydney, award-winning Australian author, our guest for this week's edition of The Minefield, which is now at an end. Next week, do not forget, Devil Wears Prada. Do not rip it, do not steal it, watch it via some legitimate means, and then your homework will be done for the Not Quite a Book Club. Devil Wears Prada, next week. We'll see you then on ABC Radio National, but you can listen to us anytime you like on ABC Listen.

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5: There are lots of stereotypes about fantasy fiction, that it's all set in a faux medieval world, it's lazy genre fiction, but fans know it's a much broader church than that. Take Naomi Ishiguro's new novel, Rainbow Orphans. It's got elements of anime and explores themes of migration and corruption. The daughter of Kazuo Ishiguro is blazing her own path. You'll meet her on The Book Show next. And on Critics' Corner, the ethics of parodying the rich and famous on Radio National.

On today's music show, I'm talking to composer and percussionist Alyssa Goodrich and guitarist Elliot Folvig about the project that they've both been involved in.

0: we've still got a few pieces where we're pretty different. Mm. But, yeah, that crossover, I think, forms a really nice basis for the different saxophones and woodwinds and things to go over the top. And then the double bass has a sort of string sound all of its own that it brings as well.
1: Mm. You recently presented a different work at the UN General Assembly, Geoscience. What was your role in that?
2: Yes, it was an amazing project. So when we recorded Gene Tree last year, it was actually kind of one of two projects we were recording. At the moment, I'm working with fluid dynamics scientists and looking at waves and bubbles. And the project in Europe was kind of an adjunct to that. So I got invited to be part of this work called Flow, which is a gorgeous project. It's looking at the River Lech, and the scientists have segmented it into 25 sections, and they've looked at the geological and topographical changes to the river along each of those sections, and then have asked sound artists, composers, musicians — there were 50 of us, so two for each section — to respond to the material. And we were also invited — one of the artists beautifully suggested that we could, if we wished, weave elements of other musicians', other composers' works into our own, so that literally the river flows. And that beautiful project was presented, yes, at the UN General Assembly of Geosciences in Vienna.
1: The project that we have been talking about, Gene Tree, isn't actually new. It's been around for a decade, more than a decade, but you've only just recorded it. Why?
2: We started in 2015, probably at the time we were ready to record the plague hit us all. And Gene Tree then continued in an adjunct way. It had another life with St Martin's Youth Performing Arts Centre, and we did installation performances with hundreds and hundreds of children involved at Melbourne Botanic Gardens, and then recently we went to Darwin and did it with Darwin children at the Darwin Gardens. And we were coming back into the studio late last year to record actually the waves and bubbles material, which is what I'm working on now. And beautifully the ensemble said, "Oh, Lisa, while we're here, we really should record Gene Tree." And so we did.
1: Right. Well, I'm sure you didn't need asking twice.
2: No.
1: Lovely to talk to you. Thank you very much for coming in. Thank you for coming in, Elliot. And congratulations on the album.
2: Thank you so much, Andy.
0: Thanks, Andy.

0: That's Country Diamond. That's the opening track of Beautiful Mess. It's the work of Gin Wigmore, and she's in the Music Show studio. Welcome to the Music Show, Gin.
1: Thank you. Thanks for having me.
0: Let's talk first of all about the title of the album, shall we?
1: Yes.
0: Beautiful Mess, because it's actually the title, each word is the title of one side as well.
1: Yes, it is. The beautiful side is sort of reflective of this sort of country, Americana folk part to this album. And then the mess is the journey that goes into the more chaotic rock and roll, upbeat, messy part of my life. And together they create this really well-rounded snapshot of the last few years that has been, yeah, both beautiful and really messy at the same time. So it seemed like a perfect little pairing.
0: What about the subject matter of the songs? Does that change from side to side as well? Are there beautiful subjects and messy subjects?
1: Yeah, definitely, definitely. I mean, I think it's been tracklisted in a way where I chronologically sort of told the story of the last few years, and that's why I wanted to open up with Country Diamond, going back to this nostalgic, transports me back to my childhood and thinking about what I could have done differently. And when you're starting at square one again, you sort of go back to the beginning and go, what choices could I have made differently and things like that. Would I have been daydreaming about a potentially better life or a different life or something maybe that takes you out of the heartache that I was currently experiencing? And it goes through that. So yeah, Beautiful is quite whimsical, and this sort of inward thought about things and sort of planting the seed that led up to leaving my marriage of 10 years, and that's sort of the beautiful mess when it kicks into that side. That's the catalyst really for going, right, I got to leave this marriage and I got to leave LA and I take my boys, and we went down to New Zealand, and that was sort of, yeah, and then it just goes into this messy, chaotic, heartbreaking, bleh, you know, purge of feelings.
0: But it's very much grist for the country music mill, all of this, isn't it? I mean,
1: yeah,
0: you know, divorce is probably the number one topic for country songs.
1: Yeah, totally. I know, I think. And also, I mean, I was listening to a lot of Tammy Wynette and Loretta Lynn and stuff like that.

0: the coolest part of that deli.
1: You've brought your guitar in and you're going to sing for us, and you're going to sing not a messy song, but a beautiful song.
0: A beautiful song, exactly. I am.
1: What is this one?
0: It's called Tip of My Tongue.
1: Thank you very much, Jin.
0: Thank you.

Peace Centre. It's got a reputation of being very socially progressive, and it is. But Norway's history resembles pretty much every other colonial nation in its brutal repression of Sami people. I visited Sami lands in Alta and Kautokeino in the far north of Norway, just 400 k's from the Arctic Circle, where I was wildly underdressed. The Alta region is the site of many Sami acts of resistance over time, which I had no idea about until I went there. A rebellion in the 1800s was brutally put down, the Sami leaders executed. Sami children were removed from their families and endured decades of punitive residential schools. They were forbidden to speak their language, practice their traditional way of life. In the 70s, Sami held a hunger strike and other protests at the damming of the Alta River and the forcible flooding of their living areas around Kautokeino. After almost a decade of that protest, the dam did go ahead, but it also paved the way for the establishment of Sami Parliament, a form of self-government, a voice, if you like. And in June 2018, Norway agreed to set up a truth commission. It had 12 members, four of whom were Sami, nominated by the Sami Parliament. Its job was to map Norway's historical treatment of Sami and Kvin, who are a Finnish ethnic minority, and examine the ongoing effects of Norwegianisation. It's a mouthful. We would call it assimilation, and suggest ways of furthering reconciliation. Sami were invited to give evidence, but it was all recorded in private. Sami spoke about the ongoing challenges for them, particularly around the current day battles with the Norwegian government over the what they call the green transition. Sami say the wind farms take over crucial reindeer pastures and interrupt their breeding cycles. Rare earth and critical mineral mining puts pressure on rivers and natural resources. Sami call it the green colonisation. And they're characterised in the media as being anti-progress, anti-climate-friendly development. Some Sami I interviewed asked, what is the point of looking at historical injustice when there are ongoing battles about land and resources? Other Sami said they're more interested in cultural expression, revival and healing within their own communities and engaging in a process with the government. Most of them agreed that Norwegian people needed to know more about their history as Norwegians. But they wondered how Norwegians would even learn this if truth commissions hold their evidence in private. Professor May-Britt Utsi is an expert on Sami joik, or song tradition, and a former rector of the Sami Ala Skola, or university. She spoke to me about Sami art and culture as a form of truth-telling that is practiced daily. Her family are from Finland, close to the Russian border, and she talked about how colonisation interrupted the transmission of joik, of songs and knowledge after World War II, but those were buried in memory. And she told me about her father, who was born in 1923. He learned joiking, and he used to compete with his family, his cousins, about who was the best at remembering all the words, she said. They were travelling one day along a fjord by boat on a remote peninsula in Finland, and he just suddenly burst into song. And she was shocked. She said, he saw this land and remembered this song from old times. It was just amazing for me to discover what had happened. Why didn't you teach us? I said. He said, nobody cared. And that was why I started researching our traditions. Professor Utsi is not interested in talking about truth commissions or hearings or reports. The truth is already in our culture, she said. Truth comes through language, soul, art, those things, because they're nourishing for us as Indigenous people. So in Australia, what can we learn from these disparate colonial experiences? Firstly, I think there are many different kinds of truth seeking. The kind I think I'm most excited about, if that's the right word, is the kind being designed and driven by people themselves in local, meaningful place-based ways. And that's things like descendant perpetrators, survivor perpetrators coming together on country to navigate a way forward. Because I think in that scenario, country comes first. And it is a way that we can tell all the layers of the story that belong to country. And it is where I think the most meaningful conversations are happening. Secondly, I think truth-telling requires participation from all of us. And that's why I said at the beginning, we come to this place.

0: We all walk this country. We all have a responsibility to know what happened in our home places, what happened to the people who walked there before you. You should learn that. You should learn that as an Australian, not just as an historian. And thirdly, done right, it works. Truth-telling works to narrow the space for lies. When it is accompanied by good public information and education, that blend, as I say, between history and journalism. I'm a big believer in history journalism, where you can get it published. It's not easy to do. But as an example, and the final example, I want to talk about a series I produced for The Guardian that ran for 8 years from 2018 called The Killing Times. It was a collaboration with the University of Newcastle's massacre map team. I'm not sure if any of you guys are here today. I'd love to see you after if you are. Led by the late Professor Emerita of History, Dr. Lyndall Ryan. I'd known Lyndall in my previous life as an ABC broadcaster. And had I not had that experience, I wouldn't have had the courage to take this on because it is an enormously fraught and complex history. But I called Lyndall and I asked her how we might collaborate on a version of her map that could be publicly published in the media. She said to me the map had stalled at a crucial point. They had got to West Australia and had yet to look at it, but she was desperate to find the money to finish the job so they could analyse the data and see what it was showing them. At the time, I had two Melbourne University journalism students working with me. I suggested that three of us could adopt their methodology and try to map WA. Then at least we could say we had finished the country and we could do a bit of data analysis about what it was showing us. I apologise to those two students every time I tell this story. Lyndall saw the mutual benefit in that and shared with us the data her team had so far collected. And so from that point, we collaborated. There were two main criteria for inclusion on the map. One, it had to be a site where more than six people were killed. This number was something Lyndall had to defend forever after. And it is a very conservative starting point. International genocide studies say that often that number is much lower. What constitutes a massacre is much lower. And more than six limited all the many incidents on the frontier where handfuls of our people were shot and killed by colonists. And two, we only added sites where we had three corroborating colonial sources, like newspaper reports, diaries and so on, although Aboriginal oral histories were also included. This conservative approach, I think, was partly informed by Lyndall's experiences during the nasty history wars of the 90s. I think she wanted to be able to say that this was what the colonial record said had happened. It was the first attempt at such a map, hopefully not the last. It is just the starting point for future research and publication. And as I say, my poor students and I read some truly unspeakable accounts of frontier violence written by the perpetrators themselves. And I don't think I'll ever be able to rinse that out of my brain. Using the team's methodology, we confirmed 16 sites in WA, knowing, of course, there were many more. But we had enough to publish our version. And in the publishing, we made the map searchable by postcode. So I wanted people to understand what had happened in their home places, bringing it back to the individual responsibility to learn. And anticipating the denial and backlash, about which Lyndall was way more calm than I was. She was amazing. We also made very clear all the sites on the map where more than six colonists were killed. Applying the lessons I learnt during bringing them home, I knew it was important to tell the human stories behind these numbers. So I wanted to talk to Australians who were coming to terms with this history in their own personal lives. I went out and spoke to descendants on all sites, like survivor, descendants and perpetrators. We even told the story of one person who was descended from both a survivor and a perpetrator in Queensland. Some of these people had never come forward before and were terrified about speaking up in public. As you can imagine, it's a very difficult legacy. So those stories were published along with the map. And Lyndall, as we know, was a groundbreaking historian and a dear friend to many of you and me. After she died in 2024, we continued to collaborate with the team until they produced the final version of the map in 2025. It is now archived. The series wasn't just the map, though. It was that kind of reporting that I just talked about. We had news reports, analysis, features, maps, articles, video, podcasts, opinion pieces. For 8 years, I kept this up. Every time we published something, the backlash inevitably came from the usual suspects. It was nasty and violent and abusive. But most interesting to me was how important the colonial newspapers were as a source of information. Journalists were reporting stories that challenged the code of silence, even as their employers at those newspapers were actively trying to cover it up. The Sydney Herald actively campaigned against the punishment of the perpetrators of the Mile Creek Massacre in 1839, who slaughtered 28 Wiria men, women and children. The Herald of 1839 said, "The whole gang of black animals," sorry, you mob, and here I should have warned you at the start, "are not worth the money the colonists will have to pay for printing the silly documents on which we have already wasted too much time." It also unsuccessfully opposed the death sentence handed out to 7 of the 11 men. In 2023, the Herald formally apologised. "We acknowledge that today's generation is not responsible for the sins of earlier ones, yet we can help heal old harms nonetheless. We also respectfully argue that the capacity to recognise a past wrong is the sign of a strong future," is what the then editor Bevan Shields wrote at the time. The truth is, the media in Australia has always been a cog in the colonial machine. It was owned and operated by colonists who had a financial and political interest in the dispossession of First Nations here and elsewhere in the empire. The Herald's owner at the time of the Mile Creek Massacre, Alfred Ward Stevens, was a friend of one of the wealthy men who funded the defence of those 11 perpetrators. Elsewhere in the 1800s, the chairman of the Melbourne Stock Exchange and aged journalist Robert Wallen, editor of the Victoria Colonist and Western District Advertiser Gilbert Robertson, and the editor of The Age, Arthur Windsor, were all sons of enslavers. Media historians really have a responsibility to research this history properly so we can better understand the role that journalism played in sowing permissible lies about Aboriginal people in the past, as much as we can winnow them out in the present. As a First Nations journalist of 40 years or so, I can tell you the deep structural racism that is baked into Australian media will only be seen and begin to change when a full accounting of this history is done. The media had a role in colonising Australia, and it has a role today in telling the fuller history of how we got here. I still believe, though, you're going to think I'm naive for this, but good reporting can inform and educate the nation. I've seen it happen in my career, and I think it is at the heart of truth-telling. The Guardian published The Killing Times. The Herald apologised. I mean, it's proof that can be done. Good journalism can be like a truth commission. Bad journalism is obviously the opposite of that. I think that using the media as a vehicle for truth-telling is still possible, and in fact, it is the key space where we can engage with our fellow Australians to talk about what was already known but officially denied. But of course, the media needs to do some truth-telling on itself. I'll finish with this thought from Ngagaja woman Theona Counsellor, who is descended from survivors of the Bootinal Springs massacre in WA in 1854. She is much more besides. She's a singer and the most incredible poet and performer too. Theona said, "They say it happened so long ago, get over it. Yes, let's get over it. Just tell it right. Tell it truthfully first. You can't get over something if you don't even know what happened." Yalu. Thank you.
1: That was just a wonderful address, and I think in the context of thinking about the theme of this conference and the kind of power of those collaborations between media and academic historians, I think I can't think of someone better to talk about the power of those collaborations than Marina, and thank you so much for that wonderful keynote. We have about 15 minutes for questions, so I think we have two roving microphones. If you have questions, please raise your hand and we'll call on you.
2: Thank you. I thought that was excellent, as we all did, so I appreciate that. This is probably a naive question, but the quality of journalism has declined so much in recent years. How can we actually get journalists to tell the truth?
0: I think it's part of the reason why I'm now in academia is that I'm asking questions of journalism education. I think that encouraging journalists at a much earlier phase in their career, rather than when they're in a newsroom, is where we need to start. And I do think there's a strong case for Australian journalists to learn a lot more about colonial history and Australian history than they currently do. How do you get journalists to tell the truth? Well, we do. You have to be, I think, you have to be careful about where you get your information from. And verifiable facts that journalists work hard to produce are still available. You can find them at reputable sources. The media is a very wobbly term to describe all of the things we all consume every day. And I don't know, the media academics might want a much earlier phase in their career rather than when they're in a newsroom is where we need to start. And I do think there's a strong case for Australian journalists to learn a lot more about colonial history and Australian history than they currently do. How do you get journalists to tell the truth? Well, we do. You have to be, I think, you have to be careful about where you get your information from. And

0: jump in here, but I think journalism to me is truth-telling. Journalism is reliable, researched, verifiable facts. The ABC produces that kind of journalism. The Guardian produces that kind of journalism. On occasion, other outlets do as well. You can find it, and you can find informed opinion as well. Just follow the people who you trust. But this is a very real problem in media today, that the issue of trust and truth is eroding media institutions by the day.
1: I guess I had a question that follows on from the previous one and obviously your talk, which is in a world where audiences are kind of atomizing and fracturing, and you mentioned at the beginning the sort of the impossibility of giving medicine to a dead person, which is just a brilliant image. How do we reach those audiences that are toxic and throwing more crap and more untruths and taking it in as well? There's a kind of a, you know, a pernicious relationship between the naysayers and the audience for the naysayers. Can that be broken somehow, or how do we continue to navigate expanding that notion of truth? And you have outlined that it has slowly been absorbed, you know, into school syllabuses and so on.
0: Yeah.
1: What can we aspire to, do you think, in terms of our ambition to extend truth-telling as broadly as possible?
0: I think that as historians and journalists, we need to be able to defend our work robustly and defend it sometimes at personal cost. I think if you're going to publish something that attracts, you should be able to speak to your work and do it without fear and favour. I think that's very important. But I also think we need to back each other. When someone's willing to speak up and change the narrative, denial is a tool of the state. It's not just a human response. So there are ways in which denial, the backlash against people is sometimes unsustainable for individuals. So if somebody is saying something you support and you agree with, you've got to back them up. As historians and as journalists, I would say we just need to keep doing the work and not be on the front foot about promoting it, calling out falsehoods and lies where they exist. You know, doing more, I think, in public. I know that sounds... It sounds like a difficult thing to do, but we all have a voice, and it's important that if you have those skills, you should use them.
2: Can I ask your thoughts about where the Urich Commission led to? I mean, it has led to what looks as though it's going to be a treaty, even if the opposition says they're going to unwind it. Do you think there's been more good than harm done there?
0: Yes. I think what Urich has done, it's the first time a government has agreed to a process like this. We've learnt a lot from that process. I think, as I said in my talk, what it does is narrow the space for denial, and it has certainly done that. There were 16 apologies. Now there are 16 departments who need to live up to those apologies, I guess. So it is a very slow process of holding people to account. But as you highlighted, the problem with a lot of these processes, particularly ones that are mandated by state and territory governments, is that they can turn on a dime depending on the whims of whoever's in power. So, and it's partly why I think the kind of one-on-one interpersonal truth-telling work that people are doing in their home places is really meaningful, because it's coming from people from the ground up. So that's not to say those things all should work together. We should use every mechanism we have available. And big public truth commissions are great. They serve a particular purpose, as I said, to educate the public, to narrow the space for bullshit. But at the same time, it's important for us all to go and do the work. Go back and look in your family tree. Go back and do some research about where your people come from and how what that means about your relationship to the country.
3: Thank you so much for that, Professor Allam. I was just wondering, kind of off the back of Anna's question as well, and continuing this metaphor of, you know, administering medicine to a dead person, from your specific position that you're in, straddling these two disciplines, these two worlds and spaces, I just wanted

best known for playing a fierce teen with a soft side in Heartbreak High, and a recently escaped delinquent on the run in Thou Shalt Not Steal, Sherry Lee Watson is preparing to make her theatre debut at Melbourne's Malthouse Theatre. So, what's behind Sherry's jump from screen to stage? Yeah, I'm Amalia, and welcome to Away, the home of Indigenous arts and culture on ABC Radio National. I'm Rudy Bremer. Coming up, Sherry Lee Watson takes you into Break of Day's rehearsal room and discusses the challenge and joy of playing complicated teams. Then, NAIDOC Week is an invitation and opportunity to celebrate First Nations culture and communities. But in workplaces, that celebration needs to be done with care. Shanice Hamilton discusses how allies can help lighten the extra, often invisible, workload placed on mob during cultural events and celebrations. Plus, language legend Jade McHughes shares a little more Ngarrindjeri with you. So, stay with me here on Away.

0: philosophical ideas, and music theatre is just such a beautiful outlet for that. And I just, like, Sondheim is the same way that, like, jazz is the musician's music. I feel like Sondheim is the MT performer's music theatre. You know, he didn't, you know, bless his soul, rest in peace. He did not write these shows to be aesthetically pleasing. He orchestrates them in a way where the pulse of the music is the character's heartbeat, or, you know, the little twinges in the notes are them having a thought out of nowhere. And watching an actor who understands that is just so magical. And just something I would love to be able to do.
1: Sherry Lee Watson there. She's making her theatre debut at Malthouse Theatre on August 7 to 29. The show is called Break of Day, and if you want to catch Sherry's performance, visit malthousetheatre.com.au for tickets and show dates. I'll pop a link on Away's show page too. I'm Rudy Bremer, here with you on Away for Radio National, and this is Bundjalung singer-songwriter Jem Casadaly with her track, Speak Now.

0: What extra work did you take on for NAIDOC week?
1: Me? None.
2: I didn't do too much extra or different, to be honest. I listened to more programming from First Nations people than I otherwise would. I listened to, wasn't NAIDOC specific, but your trials interview, which I loved. And extra work beyond my everyday work, not much.
1: I watched that Blackfella show and we interviewed an Indigenous organisation in the Kimberley, but it wasn't really extra work. We did the same amount of stories that we would normally do, but we had Indigenous guests, so no, we didn't do extra work for NAIDOC week.
3: So I did my day job and I made programs celebrating Black music, but I've got to say, Rudy, a lot of the work that happened towards those programs was done by you.
4: I'd call you daily to check in on how you were going, and I try to push for a couple more stories about it, but overall, I probably should get you a cake at some stage.
5: So it's not the most scientific of studies, but you get the picture. Overwhelmingly, cultural events like NAIDOC Week are enjoyed by everyone, but the heavy lifting of organising is often shouldered by Blackfellas. It's something Wiradjuri and Bundjalung woman Shanice Hamilton knows all about. She's a facilitator with Evolve Communities and helps to bridge gaps in cultural understanding between mob and corporations. Shanice joined me in the Away studio to discuss the idea of cultural load, starting with what that term actually means.
6: Cultural load is referring to the effects and the impacts of colonisation and genocide. It's a load that Indigenous First Nations people carry the minute that they put their feet on the floor in the morning and carry that throughout their everyday.
5: I have heard it sometimes referred to as colonial load in an acknowledgement that the weight or the pressure is from the colony rather than our culture.
6: That's correct.
5: Whatever we call it, what we're actually referring to is that expectation that we will do heavy lifting without recognition and without pay. How do you see that play out during cultural events like NAIDOC Week?
6: I think it's the lack of awareness that causes the load to be so heavy. It plays out in the sense of the lack of cultural awareness and intelligence from non-Indigenous people that really lean heavily on Indigenous people to guide them, and a lot of the time it is out of fear of getting it wrong and wanting to be respectful. However, it is an opportunity for non-Indigenous people to do their own independent research and learnings about, you know, how they can lighten the load, how they can educate themselves, and how they can be supportive in that space for Indigenous people.
5: Do you have examples?
6: Yes, yes, I have an example. I have lots of examples, but I'll choose one. One that stands out in my mind is a time where I worked in a government organisation, very, very reliant on keeping community safe. The sorry day was approaching and the manager of the office approached myself and another First Nations officer that worked in my office saying, would we mind catering and organising and leading sorry day for the non-Indigenous staff? We went out and we did our shopping for everyone and went back and laid it all out. Yeah, had a get together while the other workers, you know, maintaining their workload and their regular paid job duties. We had that extra load that was not within our work scope. And then I actually, I asked my manager after the day if she was aware of what Sorry Day signified and what it actually meant. Unfortunately, to my surprise, she did not. She confessed that she did not know what Sorry Day was actually about.
0: What is so powerful about that as an example is that it is something that so many of us have experienced, whether it is Sorry Day, Reconciliation Week, NAIDOC.
6: Actually, I asked my manager after the day if she was aware of what Sorry Day signified and what it actually meant. Unfortunately, to my surprise, she did not. She confessed that she did not know what Sorry Day was actually.

0: colleagues, wanting allies and friends to step up, but knowing that so often the understanding of the cultural event, the significant moment, is surface level. NAIDOC Week is another example where this is a cultural event that is grounded in protest. As much as I celebrate NAIDOC Week and think of it as an honouring and a celebration, it's also a time to have really challenging conversations. And mm-hmm. that's the thing that, in my experience, non-Indigenous people are less aware of and less comfortable with.
1: Yeah, I truly, honestly believe the way to reconciliation is being challenged, being motivated, being inspired, getting over that feeling of feeling uncomfortable because you don't want to step on toes, you don't want to do the wrong thing, you don't want to be disrespectful. From the bottom of my heart, believe that the time for sitting on the fence and thinking that's okay these days is not okay. That is not supportive of reconciliation or inclusion for us all to be one, to walk as one, which from our cultural perspective is that we are one, we are all connected. So I think that it is so much deeper than just a name at a date. Culture is embedded in people's lives. It intertwines between the personal and the business. There is space that's created for cultural yarns and discussions within staff meetings on a regular basis, on a weekly basis. The only way that we are going to make any positive change for our country and for everyone that calls these lands home is if we are actively and proactively having these cultural yarns that are very, very important. And then when the day comes, it won't be that, oh, the non-Indigenous people have to really lean heavily on First Nations people to guide them. They will know. And if they need reassurance, then they check in. This is what I found. I would like to do this. Is that the respectful and the culturally safe way to go about it?
0: What are some of your hot tips or advice that you would give to allies who want to be able to do that?
1: I always say to allies, the first step is that they're willing and wanting to be curious. They want to go on a cultural journey. I always say it is not time frames. You learn and grow as you need to, in the pace that you need to. There is no end to your cultural journey. So take your time, intertwine your personal life and your business life with including like your cultural learnings. Don't be afraid to get it wrong. Just know in your heart that you're asking these questions or attempting to do the right thing with the knowledge that you actually have. If you get it wrong, that's okay. We get things wrong in our workplace, in our professional life, in our home, and that's okay. And I know that this has happened before. People have gone on their cultural journey, they've got it wrong, and then they've come back, I'm not doing that again. So they stop the journey. That's not the way. It's just circular. It's ongoing. We learn and we grow. So if they get it wrong, know in their heart that they did the right thing. They had the good intentions. I got it wrong. Share that mistake with other people so that they're aware. It's all about storytelling. Share your experiences, your setbacks, and your good news stories in, you know, cultural, in your cultural journey as an ally. It has to be proactive. It has to be a daily front of mind.
0: Shanice Hamilton from Evolve Communities there. If you want to know more about the workplace experience,

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0: The race to build a quantum computer...
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1: And more pessimistic.
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0: Anna, what message, if any, do you have for artists who use AI to generate work? So let's say they are using, they're feeding songs or whatever into an AI machine. They are extracting via that process certain insights about those songs that they will then refashion into something that they produce.
1: Well, do you remember that litigation that was about, I think it was Men at Work and Kookaburra Sits in Your Gum Tree?
2: Right.
1: You know, so these, I'm not so across what happens.
0: Anna, what message, if any, do you have for artists who use AI to generate work? So let's say they are using, they're feeding songs.

The Wegovy pill, however, is an oral version of Wegovy. And so the Wegovy pill is simply just exactly the same thing. So semaglutide that's been packaged and protected. Because the problem, obviously, is when you're injecting something into yourself, it's refrigerated, it's a modified hormone, and it goes directly into the blood. Whereas when you eat something, like in a pill form, it has to get past the stomach. But it survives the stomach, and therefore then it gets released

0: genes are passed on from one generation to another. And that underpins everything we know about genes, the DNA, all the rules of DNA. He figured those out just crossing these plants together, these pea plants together in this monastery. Now, of course, we tend to regard ourselves as quite important. Humans are much more important than peas, but nature has no respect for our self-importance. And so the rules of life apply across the board. They don't decide that humans are the most important things. And so often the rules are discovered through studying problems that to the outside world may look rather peculiar. And in a way, that's what drew me to primroses. I was interested at the end of my PhD to do something that was off the main flight path, that was slightly unresearched, as I felt this would kind of give me a breathing space from this sort of mainstream politics of science. And so I started to study this problem in primroses, which was to do with genetic switches. How do you switch between one form and another form?
1: What are the two forms then?
0: So there are two types of primrose, two different types of plant. So if you go into a garden centre, you'll see that some plants have all the flowers with the male part of the flower, the stamen, visible just at the flower opening, whereas another type of plant, you'll find that the stamens, the male part, is deep tucked in, and you'll see a female part just at the flower opening. So if you compare different plants, you'll find half of them are one and half of them are the other.
1: And it's effectively a coin toss, is it? The plant's doing a sort of genetic coin toss to do that.
0: There's a 50% chance that you'll have one sex or the other sex. You don't know which it's going to be, and that's determined by the chromosomes that you inherit.
1: And how did you try and predate that problem to work out what was actually the genetic mechanism? Because we know in humans, you add a Y chromosome to an X chromosome, you're going to get a male. You add an X chromosome to an X chromosome in an egg, you're going to get a female. So what happens in the plants? Is it similar?
0: So you have to remember, this was in the 1980s, okay? And at that time, people were very interested in these genetic switches, but nobody knew how they really worked, even the male and female of humans. So we knew that the males had a Y chromosome, but we didn't know what was it on the Y chromosome that caused this genetic switch from female to male. And so I thought, well, this primrose would be an interesting example in plants to figure out how a genetic switch would operate.
1: How did you go about it?
0: Unfortunately, I'd bitten off a little bit more than I could chew. I tried various techniques, but it wasn't to be for another 30 years before the technology had reached the point that you could tackle this problem. So that's when I switched to working on antirrhinum or snapdragons.
1: Why antirrhinums, snapdragons? We all love them. I mean, I used to play with them as kids because you could squeeze the flowers and make them open up. That's why they get the name, isn't it? But why are they attractive to a geneticist?
0: The story relates to a scientist who later got the Nobel Prize, Barbara McClintock. She, in the 1940s, was studying variegated patterns in maize, in corn. So when you look at maize, you have the cob, and then you have corn on the cob when you eat the corn. Those kernels on the cob, sometimes they're spotted. So you have varieties in which, instead of being yellow, which is the normal colour that you're familiar with eating, they're flecked. They have spots of purple, say, on the yellow background. Barbara McClintock was studying these, and she came to a revolutionary idea, which was that these spots were being created by pieces of DNA that move around from one position to another in the genome. Now, to give you an idea how weird that idea was, imagine you're reading a book and the next day you open it and you find that a whole sentence has been moved from one page of the book to another page of the book. That's a crazy idea. Words, sentences don't move around, they stay put. And in the same way, when she was discovering this, at that time, people thought that genes always stayed in the same position. The genes are along a molecule, the DNA molecule, but the position of a gene, which is equivalent to a sentence or a word, doesn't change. That was the dogma. And she'd found that it was changing. When one of these words or sentences moved, it created this spot of color. Now, it turned out that snapdragons, antirrhinum, had this same phenomenon. Sometimes they have flowers that are white, but with purple flecks. They're called variegated forms. So that's how I got into Snapdragon.

0: dragons. I went to the John Innes where they'd been studying this phenomenon. I was lucky enough to be able to get the job to join the team and work with the John Innes.
1: What actually is the nature of the thing that jumps then?
0: Well, the thing that jumps is a segment of DNA. And these 3,500 letters, part of what they do is produce proteins that help the jumping. They have like little scissors. And these molecular scissors come along and they snip the DNA and move it to another piece of the genome. So it's a bit like a virus in a way, in the sense that it's kind of can spread itself by moving from one position to another.
1: Why don't they completely destroy the integrity of the DNA? Because presumably it's a bit like me being in a stream of traffic and then just deciding, oh, I'm going to pull in here and not necessarily going between two cars, but going in the middle of a bus. Do they not just chop a bus in half, a genetic bus? There might be a gene and they jump in the middle of it, or are there rules that dictate where they go in?
0: They tend not to do that, because if you kill your host, let's suppose you have a mutation and it has a very severe effect on the genome, the organism that's carrying the genes, then that organism won't reproduce, so you'll kill yourself. And so evolution has led to quite clever mechanisms that these transposons, these jumping genes, jump intelligently, as it were. They seem to sort of show intelligent behavior. They choose certain locations preferentially, and they don't increase in vast numbers, so that they tend to reduce the number of car crashes that they create. And so they can coexist with the organism. If they didn't do that, then they wouldn't actually spread, because they would kill their own host, which would be self-destructive.
1: What's the point of jumping around at all then?
0: There are various interpretations for why these things jump around. One is that they just want to maintain themselves. They're selfish elements, in a sense. So it's not that they're doing us any good necessarily, or the plant any good. They're just maintaining themselves, just as a parasite maintains itself. That's one interpretation. But there's also the view, and McClintock was particularly keen on this interpretation, because when they insert near genes, they can be beneficial to those genes. They can bring new regulatory sequences, new potential to those genes. These mutations aren't always car crashes. Sometimes they improve the car. And so sometimes these elements may be preserved for that reason as well. So there are different views. It's probably a mixture of the two. They're partly there for selfish reasons, but also they may be conferring benefits because they create new types of variation which can be useful and help the organism survive and reproduce.
1: Have I got these things buzzing around in my genome?
0: You do.
1: I'm not a snapdragon.
0: Not the same ones.
1: No. You're on ABC Radio National. This is The Naked Scientists with me, Chris Smith. And today I'm in conversation with the revered British plant biologist and author, Enrico Cohen.
0: A lot of our DNA comprises, is made up of these of sequences that move around, so-called repetitive sequences. There are multiple copies of them. So yes, they're ubiquitous. They're found in all sorts of organisms, and humans are no exception. As I said earlier, the rules of life don't treat humans in a special way. And we have transposons, so do mice, so do bacteria. Pretty much every organism you can think of will carry these elements. But they were first discovered, again, in this bizarre way, by Barbara McClintock being curious about what was causing these spots on these kernels of corn. That, to me, is amazing, that so many really fundamental discoveries are made in this bizarre, almost sort of idiosyncratic way. And it turns out to be just by following your curiosity, you uncover something that's radical.
1: So what were you doing with them, with the antirrhinums?
0: Well, initially, I was trying to understand how these pieces of DNA moved about. And then I started to get interested in using these pieces of DNA to identify genes. So if we take your bus analogy, if it causes a bus crash, then it helps you identify the bus, is one way of thinking about it. So these pieces of DNA that move around, once you have got some way of identifying the piece of DNA that moves, when it lands next to a gene that's interesting, such as your bus crash, and you say, oh, right, I'm really interested in the bus because the bus now has disappeared, because this piece of DNA has landed in this position, it kind of labels the bus for you in a way. It sort of carries with it a kind of tag. That means that you can use that to identify the bus gene. Okay, so that's what we started to do. We started to use this piece of DNA that was moving around to identify the genes it was landing next to. So if we go back to the idea of the book and a sentence is moving about, if that sentence lands next to a very interesting sentence, it creates a change your attention is drawn to. And that's what we started to do. We started to identify genes using this method, using these pieces of DNA as tags to find particular genes.
1: And what genes jumped out, if you excuse that pun?
0: I was interested already at the time in these genetic switches. We were talking earlier about the switches between different types of primrose, the switches between male and female. Another type of switch is the switch between different types of repeated structures. For example, your arms and your legs, they're very similar in some ways, jointed, and they have digits at one end, but they're also different. An arm and a leg are distinct. So the genetic switch that determines whether you make an arm or a leg. Similarly, if you look at a fruit fly, you'll see there are different segments in the fly. Some have wings, some have legs. So again, it's almost the variations on a theme in a fruit fly or any insect for that matter. In plants, we also find variations on a theme. And the most striking example is the flower. So the flower is the reproductive part of the plant, the sexual part of the plant. And it has various types of organs. It has male organs, they're the stamens, they produce the pollen, which generates the sperm cells. And then there are female organs called the carpels. They house the eggs that are then fertilized to produce the seed. And then there are the petals. Petals are the attractive organs usually, and they serve to advertise the flower to attract pollinators. And so they have these often very showy colors. And then finally, on the outside of the flower, there's another set of organs called the sepals or sepals, and they enclose the bud. So a flower has these four types of organ: sepals, petals, stamens, and carpels, and they're arranged in this concentric arrangement. And the question is, how are these different types of organs being produced? What are the genetic switches that control this? And we didn't have any idea of how that was done back then. We're talking again the 80s, late 80s. And so we started to identify mutations using these pieces of DNA that moved around. We looked for mutations that changed these types of organs so that you would end up, for example, instead of stamens, you would end up with petals, or instead of sepals, you would end up with carpels. These mutations, by the way, we see all the time in gardens. So on Valentine's Day, if you get a rose, it won't contain stamens. It's a mutant. It's a mutant in which the male organs have been replaced by petals and also the female organs. So a wild rose has stamens, it has carpels. But we've selected mutants which have lots and lots of petals because we find those attractive. The plant, of course, can't reproduce normally. It can reproduce vegetatively. You can propagate these roses, but they can't produce sexually because they've lost their sex organs. But we find those attractive. So every time you give somebody a flower on Valentine's Day, what you're really doing is giving them a mutant.
1: It doesn't have quite the same romantic sound to it, does it?
0: I find it romantic, but I love mutants.
1: So, did this enable you then to track down the genes that do that so that we're in a position to now understand a lot more about the genetic machinery that is guiding how flowers develop?
0: Exactly. That's exactly what we could do. By looking for these weird flowers where one type of organ has been replaced by another, we could identify the genes. We're using this transposable, this piece of DNA that moved. We could find the genes, and not just our group, there are other groups as well that also identified these genes and started to come up with a model for how the combination of these genes or the activity of these genes was controlling the different types of switches, making different types of organs in the flower. So it was an example in the plant world of a fundamental phenomenon, which is how genes switch between different types of related structures.
1: Are the roses that you use, rose as an example, are roses and antirrhinums, are they analogous in the sense that the gene that does that job in a rose, you've got an equivalent gene in an antirrhinum? You haven't got to go completely.

0: basically hunting from scratch in a different species of plant.
1: Yes, these genes turned out to be highly conserved. And one of the most exciting things was that while we were studying this phenomenon in snapdragons, in Antirrhinum, another group, Elliot Meyerowitz and his colleagues, were studying in the United States. They were studying a similar phenomenon in what's called Arabidopsis, a weed, a very distantly related weed to snapdragon. And they came up with essentially the same idea, and it

0: You're taking plants that are very distantly related. You find the same genes are involved in those switches. And so, not surprisingly, roses also turned out to have those similar genes. I mean, there are each species maybe has a slight tweak, but fundamentally, those genes are conserved right across the board among all the flowering plants. And presumably, the origin of flowering plants relates to deploying these different types of genes.
1: Did I read somewhere that you've branched out since into carnivorous plants? They've got to be one of my favourite, and in fact, the world's favourite types of plants. Is that true?
0: Yes, we got very interested in the formation of the trap, the carnivorous traps. So, one of my interests in the flower, as we started to understand how these genes were controlling these switches, we then started to think about, well, how do these switches actually produce an organ of a particular shape? In a sense, you can think of it like in the 1980s, 90s, people were very interested in these switches, which you can think of like how do you create a pattern or like a painting, different patterns of regions. If you look at a painting, it has different regions of color. And these regions of color are produced by putting paint in certain places. In the same way, what we were discovering through these switches is that as an organism develops, whether it's a human, a mouse, or a snapdragon, genes are coming on and off in different places, just like a picture having different colors, genes were coming on and off in different places. But the question was, how did the activity of these genes lead to a particular shape? It's the difference between painting and sculpture. So with painting, you have a pattern. With sculpture, you have a three-dimensional shape. And that started to interest me, how you move between one situation and the other. How does the pattern influence the shape? There's a nice example from Alan Turing. Alan Turing, the guy who was key in terms of inventing computation, he was very interested in this phenomenon, in this problem. And he came up with what's still a very fundamental idea for how this patterning process, the painting process, happens. But somebody asked him about this, and he said, and you could use this patterning to explain things like the stripes on a zebra. And he said that about the zebra, the stripes is the easy part. The hard part is explaining the horse. In other words, the pattern was easy, relatively, although even that isn't so easy. The question is, how do you produce the shape of a zebra with this horse shape? And that's what we became interested in. And that's why we looked at carnivorous plants, because they have these amazing shapes. They have these cups that essentially trap animals.
1: And what you're interested in thinking, what, how does it deploy its genetic arsenal to produce that particular configuration?
0: Exactly. Not only that, this configuration has been produced four times independently in evolution. So carnivorous plants, there are four independently evolved cases where these cup-like leaves have been produced. Sarracenia, for example, is one type. Another type, which was the one that we worked on, was Utricularia. Utricularia has these tiny little cups. It's an aquatic plant, and it has these little trap doors. And if a little crustacean happens to wander by, it triggers one of these traps and gets sucked in to one of these tiny little cups and then gets digested. So a much bigger version of that is Nepenthes, the pitcher plant. That's a much bigger example, but this is tiny. And we were interested in using that as a system to try and understand how did genes produce this form? How are genes leading to the production of this amazing cup shape? So all these cups are derived from leaves. They're kind of modified leaves. It's as if somehow somebody has taken a leaf and decided to shape it in a completely new way to make a cup. But of course, that's not the way that evolution works. It doesn't take a leaf and then, as it were, cut it up into little pieces to make a cup. These cups are starting off cup-shaped from a very early stage of the development of these structures. So they start off, when you're talking about a fraction of a millimeter big, they're already starting to form this cup shape.
1: Is this where the computer modelling comes in? Because once you get to a situation where we know what the genes are, but we know that we've got enormous numbers of interactions and degrees of freedom and

0: This is homicide. You don't trust anyone.
1: Deep beneath the heat and dust lies gemstones, secrets, murder.
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7: Good morning, Kerry Worthington with ABC News. The United States and Iran are edging closer to all-out war after the American

So people can now make a piece of AI-generated music going through one of the engines, or, God forbid, write an AI-generated book, and people are doing it. If you go onto many of the sort of platforms where opinions, whether it's a social media platform like LinkedIn or Substack, a lot of the work smells of being written by AI prompts. There's certain patterns you get to see. There's certain, you know, styles of writing, and it just deadens the whole thing. And while the ideas there may be interesting or the outputs may be interesting, I think the fact that it hasn't come from a human actually changes how people can now make a piece of AI-generated music going through one of the engines, or, God forbid, write an AI-generated book, and people are doing it. If you go onto many of the sort of platforms where opinions, whether it's a social media platform like LinkedIn or Substack, a lot of the work smells of being written by AI.

0: that if you can't reasonably form government, if the government falls, then you're not the opposition. But on the same hand, I haven't been asked about Angus Taylor in at least 3 months.
1: 3 months, wow. Politics is really changing, isn't it?
0: I think politics has always been about the agenda and who can set the agenda. It's just that we've tended to listen to the alternative government more than we've listened to anyone else on the fringes of parliament or mainstream politics. We know that mainstream politics in Australia isn't popular. So I think this was always going to happen. We were going to have to talk about a different type of politics from what Labor and Liberal were giving us. You don't have a party win government with 34% or 36% of the primary vote without something being seriously wrong with the political system. And there hasn't been a force in Australian politics, probably since the Democrats, that's had such an effective command of the national agenda as Pauline Hanson has right now.
1: I think it's fair to say One Nation's policies and rhetoric can be racist, they can be divisive, and they can be offensive to a lot of people. Now, if you weigh that against the worth of having more parties in our political system, what do you think? Is it better for democracy?
0: Look, I think there are pretty unedifying views among a lot of people in society, and that's for better or worse. You know, often they don't find voice in the national media, and I think that's different about recent debates on migration.

0: complex sounds as speech.
1: In terms of the number of animals laughing that you were able to test in this study, and also maybe things like their age or their sex, how confident are you that you can generalize the results from the numbers you were able to study?
0: So, of course, we had a limited number of participants because you could imagine there are not as many, you know, baby gorillas that you can tickle in, you know, zoos in Europe, for example. So at the time, we always want to be cautious about that. But still, I think that the fact that we've seen such a linear relationship with millions of years and speed of laughter, I think it's quite solid. What maybe is not there, that could be a very nice way to, you know, go on with this work, is to have more animals so you could actually see if it's something that happened also with higher number. But having more individuals will allow us also to test if there are individual differences, right? We know that in human, laughter is not a signal that is done in the same way from everybody. It's also very specific. You could recognize a laughter of one of your best friends in a crowd, I would think, right? And it will be very interesting to see if there is something similar also in the great apes. So maybe, you know, having more animals and maybe also both sexes will be interesting to see if it's something that was already very individual or this feature occur later during evolution.
1: Well, it certainly tickled our fancy. So thank you very much for speaking with us about your latest study on Sunday Extra today.
0: It was a pleasure. Thanks.
1: And we were speaking there with Dr. Chiara Di Gregorio, primatologist from the University of Warwick. And the study is called Rhythm and Timing in Laughter Reveal that Human Vocal Plasticity Falls on a Hominid Continuum, published in the June issue of Communications Biology. Our guest on The Year That Made Me today is the Melbourne-born and bred writer and lawyer, Alice Pung. Alice is the daughter of ethnic Chinese Cambodian migrants who fled the killing fields of the Khmer Rouge for Melbourne in the 1980s. She's written the best-selling memoirs Unpolished Gem and Her Father's Daughter, the novels Lorinda and 100 Days. She's also an accomplished essayist and has edited anthologies including Growing Up Asian in Australia. These days, Alice is the writer-in-residence at Janet Clark Hall at the University of Melbourne. She's an adjunct professor in the School of Media and Communication at RMIT. And as well as that, she also works as a lawyer at the Fair Work Commission. Alice Pung, welcome to The Year That Made Me.
2: Thanks so much for having me on your show, Julian.
1: It's great speaking with you. Now, Alice, you were born in Melbourne, but I wonder if you could tell us a little bit about your parents' story and their lives before coming to Australia.
2: Yeah, sure. So my parents are both Chinese. They're Diaozil background and they were born in Cambodia. So a lot of the Diaozil people come from the south of China, from a place called Guangdong, and they migrated to Cambodia in years where there was famine or where there was scarcity of food. So my parents were both born in Cambodia to Chinese parents. And as you know, Cambodian history was fraught with the era of the killing fields. So 1975 to 1979, there was a mass genocide in Cambodia. So my parents migrated to Australia as refugees in 1980. And my mum was 8 months pregnant with me, but at the refugee camp. I think she told me that she held up one hand to say she was only 5 months along because she really wanted to get on that plane and make it out of there.
1: What sort of reception did your parents get when they arrived in Australia?
2: Oh, they thought Australia was this incredible paradise. So my father remembered a book he read when he was younger. It was translated from English into Chinese, and it was about a girl who finds herself in this magnificent wonderland. So he named me Alice because he really thought Australia was a wonderland.
1: It's a pretty tough thing, though, to set up a whole new life in a new country. Could you speak a little bit about the struggle and hardships that your parents faced and also what it was like for you growing up in that family and environment?
2: I grew up in the western suburbs, Julian, and you probably have similar suburbs in Sydney. It was tough, and it was tough depending on the political climate. So I'm a child of the 1980s and 1990s, and I saw things shift and I saw cycles happen. So in the 1980s, as you're aware, it was a period of multiculturalism. So in the streets of Braybrook, where I grew up, we were distinctly unsafe. You know, cars would sometimes follow us and holler obscenities at us, especially when I was a teenage girl going to and from my Catholic school, because the carload of, people had watched Full Metal Jacket and had seen terrible things, Vietnamese hookers and Apocalypse Now. And so that was happening in the streets of Braybrook, because Braybrook was quite economically depressed at that time. Globalization was happening and a lot of workers lost their jobs because the factories that they'd worked in for so long were being moved overseas and the work was being done by people who looked like me and my family, but overseas. And so that was happening. But at school, something different was happening. Our teachers were teaching us that we all had a right to exist and flourish because of multiculturalism. So, you bring your national food in, we'd wear costumes. It seemed a little bit gimmicky when you look back in retrospect, but it was a wonderful thing because you were teaching other children that you existed in a certain way. And when you went home from school, your life was different. And then the 1990s rolled by and I was a teenager then. And the policy changed again to one of assimilation. And many of my friends got blue eye contacts or green eye contacts and dyed their hair blonde because they felt it was more favourable to be a mixed race Australian than ethnically Chinese or Vietnamese or whatever they were. And the second thing that happened was my dad, who'd always been quite entrepreneurial, his business started thriving. So when Pauline Hanson was saying, "Are these Asians, they come here and take our jobs," my father was actually at the heyday creating employment for 40 Australians. So that was a bit of a disjuncture that I, couldn't quite reconcile as a 15, 16-year-old studying politics at school. It made no sense.
1: Yes, indeed. And your father was employing people at the Better Electrical store, which you've written about very lovingly as a place not only where your father was able to find economic success, but really a centre, a part of your world. What was it like hanging out in Better Electrical back in the day?
2: Oh, back in the day, Julian, it was called Retrovision. I'm sure you've had many Retrovision stores, but they're mainly mum and dad businesses. They're not big like Harvey Norman's. They were a bit smaller, and his was down a shopping strip in Footscray. So I'd been working there since I was quite young. When I was 12 or 13, obviously I wasn't a shop assistant, but I was writing the price tags for the kettles and the toasters because I was a good cartoonist, so I drew cartoons on the price tags. But as I got older, I did work at the Retrovision store. And again, it was interesting because it was in the suburb of Footscray and you got real characters in Footscray. And most of the real characters came because of another government decision. A premier of the time in the 1990s decided to close down a lot of the residential facilities where people with mental illness lived. And so they would end up wandering the streets of Footscray, and we got some real characters in the Retrovision store. There was a man who always came dressed like Tarzan. He had, a cougar skin cloak on him, and he was in a wheelchair, and he brought meters and meters of speaker wire for some obscure reason. And a wonderful woman who always came with very dirty gardening gloves, Miss Beauty Queen Amelia, and she got me to type her receipts with that exact title there. So you get used to living alongside a community that's eccentric. That was a really good thing to break your teeth on as a writer.
1: And did you imagine being a writer at that age, Alice?
2: No, not really, because I didn't read any. Now we have the internet and, a decade or so ago, you had that television series Fresh Off the Boat and The Family Law. And so back then we didn't have very much. Ando was just starting out as a comedian. And this was the first time I realised Asians could be legitimately funny and recognised as such. So he was a big inspiration for my writing. And no, I just kept a notebook at work because I found these people interesting, and not interesting in a way that felt, judging of them, but interesting in a way that a young person at the age of 17 would find the first mass adult she'd encountered beyond her teachers and family doctor interesting.
1: On The Year That Made Me, we're speaking with author and lawyer Alice Pung. And Alice, you've talked a little bit about the emphasis on multiculturalism that you got within schools. You did go to a range of schools, some of which worked better than others, it seems. You experienced some pretty fierce competition in a selective school, and that experience inspired your 2014 book, Lorinda. I wonder if you could tell us about that, and also if it's had an enduring impact for you personally.
2: Oh, yeah, of course. Yeah, I went to five different schools just out of circumstance. And, you know, the more my father's business thrived, the more he wanted us to really thrive educationally as well. So I started off in this great school. Every school has its advantages and disadvantages, by the way. And I'd know this very well as a visiting author of over 600 schools during my career. But my very first school was a school called Footscray Girls Secondary College. And I just remember, it's funny in retrospect, it wasn't back then. One of my friends, a girl went up to her and called her Refa, which means refugee. And she got really angry. My friend, who was about 4'9", really short, went up to the girl and grabbed her by her shirt collar and said, "What are you talking about? You know, I came here. In 1979, you came here from the Bosnia conflict. You're the Refa." So we were really trying to outdo each other in how long we had been here, only because there's a stigma attached to being a boat person. And then I went to a few other schools. But the selective state school that you speak of, there's a few of them around Sydney and Melbourne as well. I just had a really hard time, Julian, because at that time there were many you know, students like myself, Asian students from different backgrounds, and many of them are really, really good at maths and science, and I was the exception, and I really felt myself floundering at that school. And as a young person, your first experience of mental illness generally happens between the ages of, you know, around 16 to 20, 23. I know that because I'm trained as a counsellor as well, and that was when I couldn't go to school anymore. I had a nervous breakdown, basically. But the positive side of this is that I go to that school. I return there quite often. Teachers invite me back, and the principal as well, to talk about mental health, not just to the students, because it's a really intense school, but to the parents and carers as well. So when the child first goes to the school, I've often talked to the parents and carers, saying you can't put that much pressure on these girls. It's not fair.
1: When you look back at that time, what were the things that got you through and helped you to bounce back so effectively as you clearly did?
2: I like this question because it's one about resilience. And to be honest, it's just luck. I had a very loving family. It's hard to be resilient when you don't have a loving family. It's hard to be resilient when you become drug dependent, as some of my classmates did. And it's hard to be resilient when you don't get chances at life. So I've had all three things work in my favor as well. And growing up in the 90s, you know, this is back in vogue now, but back then it wasn't cool to be a Michael Jackson fan, but I was. And I mention this only because it's so interesting. Popular culture never reflected back anyone who was like me. And this young man from this working class suburb in Gary, Indiana, who was responsible for, you know, all his younger siblings and his older siblings as well, I really felt a connection there. And so, you know, it was really hard growing up at that time in working class Braybrook and Footscray to see some semblance of a future. The only professionals I encountered on a day-to-day basis were my teachers and the family doctor. No idea what lawyers looked like or accountants or engineers, because I'd never encountered those people.
1: Alice, you were also the eldest child in quite a large family. What were the pros and cons of that particular place in the pecking order?
2: Oh, well, as the eldest, you know, my parents always had these sayings. One of them was, "Oh, family's like a snake, and if the head is straight, the rest of the body follows accordingly." And I found out some of my other friends' parents said the same thing to them. And I'm the eldest daughter, so I was responsible for my younger siblings. Particularly, my dad was running his store, but my mother did something that she frightened us about. So she was an outworker. She worked in the garage. Some of the artwork is I knew made clothes for fashion brands. My mother made jewelry, and it was pretty horrible work. You know, she was in this unventilated shed dealing with potassium cyanide and really dangerous chemicals. So I was responsible for the younger siblings for a large part of the after-school hours and school holidays. And I'd go to High Point Shopping Centre pushing a pram with a toddler in tow and a baby in the pram. And the cashiers at Target or at Safeway would look at me, give me really dirty looks as if I was a 14-year-old teen pregnancy. And I think, you're 16 years old, you're working at Safeway. How dare you judge me? Because it was that kind of a neighbourhood. So, yeah, it's been really interesting because I have three children of my own, Julian. And when I had my son, I don't mean to brag, but it felt easier. It felt like a piece of cake being responsible for this baby and not being anxious about dropping them or anything like that. And then I realized, gosh, my parents trusted an 8-year-old with a newborn. That's just nuts.
1: Alice, I wonder if you could tell us about Uncle Martin and Auntie Stella and the role that they played in your life.
2: Oh, Julian, they're really special people in my life. They introduced me to books. So Uncle Martin and Auntie Stella were a beautiful Christian couple who visited the refugees who lived in the migrant hostel, the Midway Migrant Hostel in Maribyrnong. And at that time, they organised the delivery of furniture for these newly arrived refugees. They taught them how to do essential daily things, banking. And they kept in touch with my parents, even after my parents moved to their first rented house. And all through our childhoods and adolescence and well into adulthood, they would unfailingly visit us every year at Christmas, but on each of our birthdays. So each of us had our birthdays, and they would come, and they would come with books and gifts. And this was like having a fairy godmother and godfather. It was just unheard of, you know. And a lot of the books, that they were Christian books. And so my grandmother was Buddhist, but I got a very Christian upbringing from these books as well. And they gave me my first dictionary, and that's really significant. They gave me words.
1: What were the books that really resonated with you as a young reader?
2: Oh, well, the books they gave me, you know, were about hamsters having their first Easter, or Snoopy books, or, you know, The Greatest Man Alive, Jesus. The books that also resonated me that weren't gifted to me. We had a few books in our household. We had The Household Hint and Handy Tips, The Reader's Digest Guide, which my father bought for me when I was about 13 years old. And I didn't know, I hadn't studied feminist politics at that time. I thought it was a perfectly wonderful gift. So I knew all about dangerous plants and all about what a household should be like in Australia. Didn't quite resemble my household, but I could do amazing things with a watermelon for children's birthday parties. And we had another free book, Poisonous Snakes and Spiders. And when you go into migrant households, because there's wonderful free public libraries available, you'll find the books in the house are either gifts or these really practical books. But at the Footscray Library, which opened when I was about 13 or 14 years old, that's when I got my real education into literature. And no one had taught me. There were literary books and there were books like Danielle Steele. So I read voraciously and I read everything. And so when I write, I don't write in a way that, because my mother can't read or write in English. So, you know, and I grew up with these highly intelligent adults who didn't have much literacy. So I know literacy is very different from literature, and the ability to be literate and literary isn't confined to being able to read and write.
1: Are there particular authors who are like your inspiration for the style that you adopted in Unpolished Gem in particular?
2: Oh, I guess Unpolished Gem was inspired by an American Asian writer called Maxine Hong Kingston, who wrote in the 60s and 70s, a pivotal Asian Australian writer. And of course, the great Amy Tan, because at that time there were also lots of books published from China and from Hong Kong by actually legit Chinese authors who'd grown up in China and Southeast Asia. But my experience is different. I'm an Australian. I was born in Australia and I grew up here. And I had very similar childhood to my friends outside of our house, and inside of our house, I had a different upbringing. So the books from America that reflected that gave me a great source of what was possible.
1: Alice, why did you study law, and what was university like for you as an experience?
2: Oh, Julian, to be honest, I studied law because I got the marks. And my parents, look, you got these high marks, don't waste them. And I got not a full scholarship, but I got some bursaries to help me through Melbourne Law School. And my parents had invested since I was a newborn in what they called milk money, which was this college fund that ended up to be, $2,500 a year for 3 years when I got to university, which is not that much, but I was really touched that they'd done this and the booklet was physical. I could see every week they'd put in a couple of dollars for this fund because they wanted me to go to university, the eldest born daughter. And I was really touched by that. Law school was an interesting experience, Julian, because that was when I realized that there were lots of students from private schools at Melbourne Law School, and it was a place of great learning, but also great inequities as well.
1: So, Alice Pung, what year have you chosen as the year that made you?
2: The year that made me, I've chosen as 2006.
1: And what happened in 2006, 20 years ago, Alice?
2: Oh, 20 years ago, my first book was published, a book called Unpolished Gem, that I had spent quite a while writing. I'd spent about 5 years writing and completing it while I was undertaking my law degree. Unpolished Gem wasn't meant to be a book. It was just a bunch of short stories that I had written. In particular, I just had this one short story, to be completely frank, and it got published in a magazine called Nianjin, which was run by Melbourne University. And an editor had read this short story I'd written and called me up out of the blue one day when I was 20 years old and said, "I really like that short story you wrote and published in Nianjin. Is it part of the book?" And at the age of 20, I was probably really bad at writing short stories, so it probably didn't have the sense of completion a short story would. It probably sounded like a book chapter, and I probably didn't finish off satisfactorily, or it left you on a cliffhanger, which I hadn't meant to do. And instead of saying, "No, I just have this one short story," I thought of Eminem, who was big at that time. "You've just got this one chance, you have to take it." And so I said to this editor, I said, "Yes, Chris, it's actually part of the book I'm working on. And if you give me a few months, I can give you some chapters if you'd like." And he said, "I'd love to see them." So during my university holidays, I furiously wrote the first 30,000 words of Unpolished Gem and delivered them to him in person.
1: And it came out in 2006, and the reception was really warm straight away. Did it have a transformative impact on your life in that year?
2: Oh, it really did, Julian, because, I was quite fresh out of law school. I had done my article clerkship, worked a year at a lovely small firm in Port Melbourne, and then just started my career in the Australian Public Service, where I've been for the past 20 years of my life. And then this book came out, and it was unexpectedly, it sold out within a few weeks, its first print run. And so that was when we knew, when my publishers were telling me, "You've got something really special on our hands," because I didn't know it was my first book.
1: You went on to write another memoir. How did writing those memoirs impact on your relationships with family, Alice?
2: Oh, to be completely honest, because my mother can't read or write, it hasn't impacted us that much. I have offered, I'd say, do you want me to tell you what's in this book? Do you want me to read it, translate it? And she goes, "No, I'll just wait till the movie comes out." No, she's been waiting for 2 decades. But that's the difference between, literacy and illiteracy. Your worlds are quite different. So my mum is really proud of me in the same way you'd be proud of a child who can do something that you can't fathom. In terms of my father, he's read all my books with his Chinese, French and English dictionary, because Cambodia was colonized by the French. So that's his first European language. And he's really proud of me. But the funny thing is, Julian, at my first book launch, he'd read the book the week before because I didn't give him drafts or anything. I knew he'd censor me. And he got up at my book launch and said, "I'm so proud of my daughter, Alice, but to be honest, if she'd shown me what was in this book, there's a lot I wouldn't have let her publish in there. And he said that jokingly. So the family are proud of me. Yeah.
1: And despite all the literary success that you've had, you've continued working as a lawyer, Alice. What sort of work do you do and why do you keep doing it?
2: Oh, I'll be completely honest. I had no idea that my writing career would last for 2 decades. I thought I was a flash in the pan. I thought, well, ethnic literature is hot for this year, maybe next year. And then, you know, this is it for me. And so I've always maintained my regular job at the commission. So I've been there for 2 decades and I've done a number of roles at the Fair Work Commission. And right now I'm the leader of the education team. So we make resources for Uber drivers, for people appearing before the commission for the first time. So that's my job. And
1: a lawyer, Alice, what sort of work do you do and why do you keep doing it?
2: Oh, I'll be completely honest. I had no idea that my writing career would last for 2 decades. I thought I was a flash in the pan. I thought, well, ethnic literature is hot for this year, maybe next year. And then, you know, this is it for me. And so I've always maintained my regular job at the commission. So I've been there for

Yes, this is Prince's 1999, the song chosen by our guest on The Year That Made Me, Alice Pung. Lots of affection for Alice on the text line, unsurprisingly. One texter says, Pauline Hanson will learn a lot from listening to Alice. I'm not sure whether that'll happen, but it's a good thought. And another texter says that Alice defined racism in the best way that she's ever heard. Ginny says, Alice is Australia's best raconteur. I can well and truly believe that after a great chat with Alice. So let's make our way out to the 9 o'clock news on Sunday Extra with some more Prince.